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2: Hello and welcome to the Weekly News and Review. My name's Adam Evans. Before we continue, I'd like to acknowledge the traditional owners of the land you're listening to this program from, and I'd like to acknowledge the elders past and present. Here's some of the stories coming up in this episode.
3: Look, I don't think anything's new. We all know the system's not working. We all know Aboriginal and Torres Strait Islander children and young people are overrepresented. It looks different in each state and territory. We're not upholding the rights of the child. We are overrepresented. It shows that the systems aren't working. They need to change. We need supports that wrap around families. We need early intervention.
4: We're seeing a lot of anxiety, obviously, but also depression, PTSD, the post-traumatic stress disorder, even suicidal ideations, anger, guilt, grief, that are diminishing daily functions of people who are hugely impacted by climate change.
5: I chose to do my brother's songs to help him out as well. You know, hit two birds with one stone. It's not just about me, it's about my mob as well.
2: Western Australia needs a dedicated commissioner for Aboriginal children. It's one of two urgent calls to action from the National Commissioner for Aboriginal and Torres Strait Islander Children and Young People, Sue Ann Hunter. The Commissioner met with elders in the Pilbara and hosted a round table in Perth with Indigenous leaders on child safety. It follows reports that more than a dozen children were found living unsupervised in squalor in a state-owned home in Port Hedland. Ms Hunter says the WA government needs a separate commissioner for Indigenous children, with real power to monitor and advance First Nations rights across the state. She also wants an independent peak body to represent Aboriginal children and families and improve coordination and accountability. I spoke to Commissioner Sue Ann Hunter this week.
3: We actually went to Port Hedland and South Hedland on Wednesday, Thursday, and then we had the Perth Roundtable on child safety in Perth on the Friday. So that was all orgs and researchers and Aboriginal people around the table. That was asking for a combined approach, I guess. They felt like they have no peak body in WA for child and families. And also the fact that in that state they don't have an Aboriginal and Torres Strait Islander Children's Commissioner, dedicated commissioner. So the two asks that come out of that was, they're calling for assistance where they have a greater say in what happens over their children and families in WA. And they were the two big asks that come out of that roundtable. I guess that comes off the back of what was happening up there in the Pilbara in South Hedland. And unfortunately, it takes incidents for, the media to bring it to life or someone to make a trip up there to make national headlines for action to be listened to.
2: Was there anything at the meeting that surprised you, I guess, that people were asking for?
3: No, I think the one thing is that I guess when they brought up the Gordon Inquiry, it's over 20 years that they've asked for a dedicated Aboriginal Torres Strait Islander Children's Commissioner as such. This is nothing against the current Commissioner for All Children, which happens to be an Aboriginal woman, Dr. McGowan Jones. And so that's great, but we need this dedicated role, which we've been asking for a long time, but it was also in that report 20 years ago. The fact that it has taken that long to even get one is not great. They are the issues that we've been hearing. Look, Adam, just to say in this space, nothing is new that comes up. We've had these issues for a long time. Unfortunately, it takes a headline to bring it to the greater public and to start to have an understanding of why these systems don't work.
2: I know people in South Hedland have called for a Royal Commission into this. Did that come up at the round table? And where do you personally stand on that?
3: Yeah, so we spoke about that with some of the elders in the Pilbara on the Wednesday. And we spoke on the Thursday as well, and we were having a discussion. Last I heard from them, they were happy to wait to see what the rapid review comes out of that. My view, and I've discussed this with them, is that it's a lot of money. It's also a lot of time. And we've done so many reports and inquiries, and there's a whole lot of recommendations, over 3,000 sitting on a shelf. So how do we review those recommendations? How do we relook at what's going on? We're not going to reinvent the wheel with our rapid review of the Pilbara, but what we want to do is make sure that we're getting change that wraps around families, that family get the support they're required. You know, we've got, you know, heard some lots of things in the Pilbara, particularly at South and Port Hedland, is food insecurity is massive. There's also issues with education. You know, poverty is a big thing. Poverty is not neglect. How do we understand poverty better? There's lots of discussions coming out, a coordinated approach, and I think the minister from WA has spoken about what a coordinated approach has looked like with people on the ground at that. So, you know, there's people in there starting to do, but it shouldn't take something of what's happened to start having these conversations.
2: How do you make sure that this roundtable leads to real change instead of just, like, I guess, another consultation?
3: Yeah, exactly. And that, yeah, the one thing I want to do is be holding roundtables that nothing comes out of. I will say the WA Premier, the Premier Cook, has said in the media that he's happy to meet with us. So we will be reaching, or we have reached out to his office. So hopefully we can meet with him and push those two. It's only two asks and they're long overdue. The WA government, particularly the Child Protection Minister, is working closely with us on a rapid review of what we need. So rather than having to use our powers to gain documents, they're happy to share statistics, funding, all those with us. So I'm hoping we can work together in a really cohesive way to get really good outcomes for children in the Pilbara.
2: Is what's happening in the Pilbara part of, I guess, a wider national pattern you're seeing anywhere else? Or
3: Look, I don't think anything's new. We all know the system's not working. We all know Aboriginal and Torres Strait Islander children and young people are overrepresented. It looks different in each state and territory. We're not upholding the rights of the child. We are overrepresented. It shows that the systems aren't working. They need to change. We need supports that wrap around families. We need early intervention. We need to go to the end, the end that actually is the very start, the start of having children, of parenting, of where people need support so that children aren't being removed.
2: And we always talk about First Nations-led initiatives. What would meaningful First Nations-led child protection reform actually look like in, like, practical terms?
3: In practical terms, it means having the people in the communities, on the ground, at the table, the organisations at the table, to shape what it looks like. You can't just, we know it's not working, and that's a very white Western system. So how do we change that? We bring people to the table and we have shared decision making around what that looks like. You know, we have a delegated authority. You know, some people agree with it, some people don't. That means an Aboriginal organisation is able to take over the child removal or the staying at home or what that looks like, assessing the risk and then supporting the family. We know that, you know, when an Aboriginal organisation takes it over, we have better outcomes around getting kids at home and families are more engaged. And that was mentioned at the roundtable as well. But it's also, some agree with it, some don't agree with it. So I guess it's about self-determination. It's about coming to the table, listening, a deep listening to the issues. I think one of the things also is, how do we get the kids at the table to understand what their issues are and what they need changed?
2: That was Sue Ann Hunter, the National Commissioner for Aboriginal and Torres Strait Islander Children and Young People. Losing country to climate change is leading to what's being described as climate grief. Researchers from Adelaide University say rising sea and loss of natural heritage is distressing First Nations people in Asia and the Pacific nations. Farmers impacted by drought are also at risk. They say culturally grounded mental health strategies are needed to support people experiencing anxiety, distress and grief. Associate Professor Annie Cordoba-Morley has started working on a climate grief practical guide for doctors and health workers. She spoke to NIRS News reporter Mark Hydes about climate grief.
4: We're seeing a lot of anxiety, obviously, but also depression, PTSD, the post-traumatic stress disorder, even suicidal ideations, anger, guilt, grief, that are diminishing daily functions of people who are hugely impacted by climate change. And that is, you know, indigenous communities on country, that is farmers who are being impacted by droughts, that it's people whose houses are taken away by floods or destroyed by fires. So this is something that causes really profound disruption to our communities and our community's cohesion.
6: I've had some discussions with people from the Torres Strait about their anxiety about the potential loss of culturally significant places. It's a big worry, isn't it?
4: Absolutely. And yeah, I work in the Torres Strait as well, and I've seen with my own eyes the sites that are being destroyed by the sea level rise, by coastal flooding, by king tides, especially ancestral burials. You know, in the Torres Strait, a lot of burials are in the dune systems, and these burials are now being eroded, and the ancestors are sort of being taken out of these dunes, out of their last resting place. All of these factors, like raising sea levels, land loss, lead to cultural erosions. And I think that in turn triggers a really widespread ecological grief and distress and depression. You know, this is people's reality. And that grief is just deepening and deepening the more things are lost and the more sites are lost.
6: Sounds incredibly crippling.
4: It does indeed. And I mean, look, the climate change is unavoidable now. It's a lot of places will be lost, and they will be lost imminently. We've moved on from the protecting things. Now we just have to manage and mitigate and adapt to some of the losses that we know will occur. And it's extremely distressful. And but I think that we do have still this critical window when we can take action and we can create deliberate steps of how to deal with some of the impacts. And in our project that was funded by the Medical Research Futures Fund, we are looking at impacts on mental health, community mental health, not necessarily individual, but mostly community mental health level. And we're trying to design methods for working together with the community and run community led projects that will help alleviate these stresses and sort of basically reconnect with the landscapes that are at risk of being lost, almost in a way you would reconnect with a distant relative who you just learned had a cancer. So let's say you've got this, you know, auntie that you haven't seen in a very long time. She's a distant relative, but you really do love her, and you've learned that she's very sick and she doesn't have long left. And that is a prompt to reconnect and spend some quality time together, record some stories and record her voice, you know, record memories together, take photographs together. And we're trying to use a similar approach to these sites and these landscapes, cultural and ecological sites of significance and importance to communities, and try to, if we know that these particular sites will be lost eventually, to reconnect communities with them and for them to go through this process of grief, but also of being able to say farewell in an informed way, but also in a very personal and intimate way.
6: You mentioned the phrase anticipation grief. That must be really magnified where people are worried about loss of cultural significant sites.
4: Oh, absolutely. Yes, that's really that anticipatory grief, which isn't really a term widely used. We sort of half developed it for the purposes of this grant. It's really something that I have seen across so many areas of Australia and in the Pacific. In fact, the first time that I have experienced that was when I was actually interviewing a colleague from one of the rangers from Martical IPA up north, And we were talking about modelling of the sea level rise and coastal flooding around Galiwinko and Elko Island. And remember, we're looking at these models and the maps and how so much land was going underwater. And it was just like, oh my goodness, how do we show it to our elders? This will break their hearts. This will just totally kill them, you know, to see that all of these sacred sites, sites of ceremonies, ancestral burials, our rock art sites will be destroyed. It's knowing that it's happening, I think, is what this anticipatory grief is about.
6: It sounds like culturally grounded mental health strategies will be important moving forward.
4: Absolutely. And we're working with psychologists, we're working with psychiatrists, public health experts, health policy and health equity experts, in order to develop non-medicalized approaches to mental health that will be community grounded, community led and place-based and really culturally grounded. That's the key thing of the project and the really philosophy behind everything we do. And we have some really, really wonderful partners, including Psychology for Safe Climate. So it's all about, you know, running these community climate cafes and grieving circles and yarning circles and bringing communities together to experience this together and to deal with the loss and with climate grief as a community, as a group, not individually with, you know, with medicines and tablets.
6: You're developing a toolkit for interventions for this. What does it include?
4: Well, ask me in 5 years. We don't know what it's going to include yet because it will be fully co-designed with communities. So at this stage, this part of the project will be led by a colleague who is a psychiatrist and another colleague who is a psychologist. And there will be a lot of work on co-designing this toolkit with community. But we're really hoping that the toolkit will eventually make its way to the offices of GPs, to offices of emergency responders who will be able to, it will be a very short sort of like a maybe one page of laminated steps of what to go through with people who are distressed. So that when you do go to the GP and say, I've got eco-anxiety, you're not being dismissed and you're being treated seriously, I think, and this because this is a genuine, real thing that can cripple a person's life in many ways.
2: That's Associate Professor Annie Corder-Bamorley from Adelaide University talking to NIRS journalist Mark Hides. You're listening to the National Indigenous Radio Service's Weekly News and Review. My name's Adam Evans, coming to you from Magajin, Brisbane, in Yuggera Turrbal Country. Still to come in this episode...
7: The winner of The Voice 2026 is... Young Villa!
2: A Northern Territory rapper says he's honoured after winning the TV reality show The Voice. Young Miller, who's Mamba Marinungu, won by popular vote. It's the first time a rapper and an Indigenous person has won in the show's 14-year history. Karen Durante asks young Miller why he auditioned.
5: It was a long process. I was originally supposed to go on it 3 years ago. They've reached out to me and... we just didn't get around to doing it, though, and they reached out again this year. Well, I think last year now. We took the opportunity. You know, I thought, why not to spread awareness and tell my story, sort of just my story, it's everybody else's as well. And, yeah, we just went along and did it, and we're here.
8: You're a rapper, so I think in your blind... audition, you went with, was it a Tupac song or was it, am I getting my wires crossed here?
5: Yeah, so in my blind auditions, I did my brother's song, All My Life, Jay Miller. I chose his song for my blinds and, you know, it's only right that I helped my brother out as well. He got me up into the scene when I first started, so it's only right that I give back. You know, they wanted me to do one of my songs, but I chose to do my brother's songs to help him out as well. You know, hit two birds with one stone. It's not just about me, it's about my mob as well.
8: Well, tell us about yours and your brother's influences then, music-wise.
5: Yeah, he started me out. I would have been 14, 15. He helped me record my first song in Adelaide, and from then on, music just started to take over, and he was just a big influence on me on which road to go down and what road not to go down. So it's all thanks to my brother, really. And now I'm just trying to do what I can to give back for everything he's done for me.
8: Well, one of the performance that set you into the grand final was the Down Under cover. I know you'd had released it prior to The Voice, but you gave it a little bit of a different treatment this time round. Tell us about your thought processes and the creativity. Was that Mel C coming into her influence as well?
5: Yeah, well, they wanted to keep like the original part of the chorus, the Land Down Under, and they just wanted me to bring my storytelling in on it. And, you know, I just took it to that level of experiences and just all the struggles, and really just to speak about things that aren't spoken about. And to do that on a big platform like The Voice, I just felt so honored to share that story. I just felt so blessed. And yeah, it was powerful when I was writing it. I was just having goosebumps writing it, and I just couldn't wait to get up on that stage and sing it.
8: I got to say, love the NT bling that you wore as well. Was that special made?
5: Yeah, I got that customly made just before The Voice. It was so funny how it played out. So I'm so glad that I got it in time to, you know, rep the NT, rep where I'm from. I just felt so blessed to wear that.
8: Now, was the family with you for the grand final? I know that Mum appeared at one stage there during the show, which seemed like a big surprise for you.
5: Yeah, so my mum came down, surprised me, and I was full of emotions there because I've been away for 2 months and I hadn't seen any of my family, and, you know, I was achieving these big things, but I wasn't there. No one was there to celebrate with me, so to have my mum surprise me like that, it just caught me off guard, you know. It had me crying on live television, look.
8: There was a 50% chance that a black fella was going to win The Voice, because you also had a young girl from Logan, Daisha, here in Brisbane, Daisha, totally untrained and just killing it.
5: Yeah, she was so deadly, man. Like, she was 15 years old and she was a powerhouse. Her vocals, her strength and her voice was just unmatched. You know, going into the grand finale, when she was there, I just felt so comfortable that there's two black fellas there that are in the grand finale. This has never happened before. So, you know, we were just amping each other up, pushing each other. You know, I was giving her all the advice that I could get, and I was sitting down with her mother. It was just such a beautiful moment to share. And, you know, if I hadn't have won it, I would want to date her to win it. You know, it was just so deadly.
2: That was Maranungu rapper Young Miller, who won The Voice Australia on 7. Teen Daisha Alder also became the first Torres Strait Islander to make it through to the grand final of the reality TV show. Well, that's the weekly news and review for another week. If you have any stories that you'd like to share with us, you can send us an email to news@nirs.org.au. That's news@nirs.org.au. I'm Adam Evans. 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

0: favourite pub in the state. More than 10,000 votes have already been received, with pubs from Oran Park, Terrigal, Orange and Cronulla making the top 10 after round one. Luxa-inspired chocolates, drinks, burgers and even cookies. This year's Luxa Festival has returned to the Northern Territory, putting hundreds of renditions of the spicy Asian coconut noodle soup into the spotlight for a chance to win prizes and awards. Jules Moe, owner of Cafe Kopi Stop and previous winner, told National Radio News there's something special about eating a good bowl of Luxa in the heat.
1: Got this Luxa Festival going on for 8 years now. Being so close to Asia, look, we are surrounded by really good Asian food, and Luxa is just one of those dishes that is being served here. And everybody loves a good Luxa. There's just something special about eating a good Luxa in the heat.
0: Turning to sport, the AFL trade period has officially opened today, though the free agency period began on Friday. So far, a handful of players have moved clubs. Lachie Neal is moving from Lions to Collingwood, Toby Green from the Giants to Geelong, Joel Amati from Swans to Carlton, Jordan Butts from the Crows to the Western Bulldogs, and Kieran Briggs from Giants to Richmond.
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4: Hi there and welcome back to Fourth Estate, the show where journalists talk journalism. From Gadigal Land, Sydney, I'm Tina Quinn. Today, what happens when politicians decide which journalists get access and whether that access depends on the coverage they receive? Donald Trump's latest confrontation with the White House press corps has prompted an unusual show of solidarity from rival American news organisations. But here in Australia, Pauline Hanson and One Nation have sought to exclude journalists whose reporting they object to, while inside Canberra, political access can come with conditions of its own. Today, Susan Glasser, Alan Sunderland and Amy Remakis join us to examine who holds the power when access becomes leverage. And later, Jonathan Holmes and Jan Fran remember one of the giants of Australian journalism, Peter Manning. You're listening to an edited radio edition of this week's program. You can hear all of those discussions in full at the Fourth Estate podcast. Joining us from Washington, D.C. is Susan Glasser, staff writer at The New Yorker and co-host of the Political Scene podcast. Susan previously led Politico and Foreign Policy magazine. She spent a decade at The Washington Post and with her husband Peter Baker co-authored The Divider, a history of Donald Trump's first term in the White House. Susan, a warm welcome to Fourth Estate. Thanks so much for being with us.
5: Thank you, Tina. Great to be with you.
4: And here in Australia, Alan Sunderland, journalist, author and former editorial director of the ABC. Alan has also served as head of news at SBS. He's worked in the Canberra Press Gallery and spent decades thinking about editorial standards, as well as accountability and the responsibilities of news organisations. Alan, welcome back to Fourth Estate. Great to have you.
6: Thanks for inviting me.
4: Susan, I want to start with the basic significance of what's happened here. Donald Trump has attacked journalists and news organisations for years. I mean, this isn't really anything new. But how significant do you think this shift was from attacking their journalism to actually using White House access to punish organisations whose reporting he objects to?
5: Yeah, that's right. I think, Tina, you're right. This is a major escalation. I mean, American presidents of both political parties have long, of course, objected to aspects of their coverage. That is almost an inevitable part of what our founders envisioned as a contentious, competitive, even adversarial relationship, but also part of the checks and balances embedded in our democratic system. And, you know, what Trump has done is something that no president has done before. And it's really, by the way, from the very beginning of his second term in office, this is an escalation we've seen the last couple of weeks, but it is very consistent with his assertion of basically sweeping executive powers even where they override our constitutional guarantees of freedom of speech. He came into the presidency in January of 2025, and almost immediately through the Associated Press, which is the backbone, of American media coverage in small towns and big cities alike, threw them out of the White House press pool, because they wouldn't go along with his unilateral decision to change the name of the Gulf of Mexico to the Gulf of America. And by the way, the court case continues over that fight from the beginning of Trump's term. But the principle here is the same principle that he's now taken in such a dramatic escalatory fashion, which is the idea that it's not the media themselves who decides who can cover the president, but that it should be the president and his own advisors who decides who covers him. And that basically is what he's saying. He's saying, you don't get to say who interviews me.
4: Mm. Thomas Jefferson, a former United States president from a number of centuries ago, famously stated that he would choose newspapers without a government rather than a government without newspapers. And I think that kind of goes to the core of what American democracy is supposedly founded around. And it would you agree that previous presidents, and administrations, while obviously taking issue with a lot of different coverage, across the realm, they still respected that core principle?
5: Yeah, I mean, look, it was a huge scandal when Richard Nixon, at the height of the Watergate scandal, was revealed to have a secret enemies list with prominent journalists on it. And, it probably would have driven him out of the White House even more quickly had that become public sooner, had he taken action to ban individual journalists and news outlets that were driving the coverage of the Watergate scandal. And that speaks to how much Washington has changed and how much more power Donald Trump is asserting for himself, even than someone like Richard Nixon, who defined executive excess really for a generation of American politics. Trump has long demonized the press. Flash forward when Trump threw the AP out of the press pool in the early part of 2025. Same thing. The media did not really stand in solidarity with the other journals. So I do think it's an important step forward that reflects the gravity of the situation that the other members of the television press pool, including the very generally pro-Trump right-wing media organization Fox News, also agreed to join in essentially a temporary boycott of the White House press pool as long as Trump was keeping CNN and MS Now out of it. So, I don't want to understate the significance of that action, but
4: the unity is incredible that we're seeing.
5: Yes, although, again, this can be a waiting game. These court cases take a very, very long time to make their way through our system. We've already seen indications that it's very unlikely that this decision to boycott the press pool will hold. In the end, that's the thing about Trump. Mm. He's checked, but not fully. He asserts wild new authorities and powers, and he might not get away with all of it, but he gets away with some of it. And I think that's the story so far when it comes to Trump and the media in this second term, too. And I think it's important for people to understand that the AP is not back to fully being allowed to cover Donald Trump. Why? Again, this is insane. I do think it's important for people. We're all kind of like the boiled frog here, right? Like, let's remember, the president of the United States threw the AP out of the White House press pool for not calling the Gulf of Mexico the Gulf of America, which, by the way, it's not called the Gulf of America. That is such an example of the arbitrary, capricious misuse of power in our constitutional system. And essentially, by the way, Tina, he's gotten away with it. Maybe eventually that court case will reach the Supreme Court. Maybe eventually there'll be a strong decision, although, by the way, an appeals court ruled in part in the AP's favor, but in part in the White House's favor. So don't count on it. This is not an unambiguous situation.
4: Alan, let me bring you in here. From an editorial standards perspective, where does legitimate management of access end and punishment for journalism begin?
6: It's an interesting question, but we almost don't have to ask that, because one of the most amazing things about President Trump's behaviour is that he makes no pretense about it being legitimate management. He makes it clear right from the beginning that it is being done because he doesn't like the stories that are being reported. Mm. It happened with AP and it's happening with the broadcasters. Now, everybody knows that there's limited space on Air Force One, there's limited space in the Oval Office, there's limited space in the press gallery here in Australia. And so arrangements need to be made, and they're usually made sensibly and completely uncontroversially to make sure that everybody gets a look in, but there is reasonable representation. One of the things we haven't talked about yet, which I think was almost the beginning of the rot, was at the start of last year when Trump said to the Independent White House Correspondents Association, you don't get to pick the wider pool anymore that follows me around. My press office will pick that pool. And we started to see more right-wing outlets, some who really don't even deserve the name journalism, start to be peppered through that. So this is a slow process of deterioration in the standards. But nobody can propose for a moment that this is anything other than retribution because of the nature of the independent coverage that's taking place.
4: Mm. Susan, obviously you've worked in Washington for a number of years, and your husband, Peter Baker, is the chief White House correspondent for The New York Times. So I'm guessing, I know that you don't work in the press pool, but I know that your husband does, and I know that many of your colleagues, you would have many colleagues that you know that work in that press pool. From what you're understanding from people within that pool, I mean, how difficult have the last 2 years been?
5: You know, look, Donald Trump, the paradox here, right, is that the man who has, you know, complained about the media as the enemies of the people and vilified us and, you know, used the most grotesque insults and really harassment of journalists. At the same time, he's an addict of media attention. And so he wants that media press pool in there. And sometimes he's had them in, you know, for literally hours at a time, he would call the press pool in and leave them there for a whole cabinet meeting. He would call the press pool in to the Oval Office in the middle of a meeting with foreign officials and, you know, just have them standing there almost as props, which raises another set of ethical questions. If the White House is now picking who's in the press pool and is including not legitimate news organizations, but you know, essentially partisan sycophants along with independent reporters, and then they put them on camera for hours at a time asking tough questions like, well, Mr. President, and this is an actual question, you know, can you tell us why, you know, how you became so courageous in making this decision and things like that. So there's already an innumerable number of ethical and practical challenges that come with just trying to do your job if you're a reporter for The New York Times or Politico or any of these independent news organizations, because Trump has already been essentially using the credibility of these organizations as a foil, compromising the independence and integrity of these news organizations by having taken over the pool and staging these photo ops with himself, you know, at the center of what I call the live-streamed presidency.
4: The live-streamed presidency. That's interesting. And so, obviously, you think this boycott, from what you were just saying, do you think it's largely symbolic? You don't see it holding?
5: It's hard to imagine that a full-scale boycott by the major independent television networks is going to continue for the remainder of Trump's term, which may well be how long this court dispute lasts. You know, I think it's significant. I welcome it. I think it's belated and important. You know, for me, the First Amendment is a core principle, not only of our work as journalists, but, you know, of how the democracy is supposed to function. And you can't expect other people to be willing to defend it more than you yourself as a journalist are.
4: Mm. Alan, do you think, I mean, I guess there is a crucial distinction between expressing solidarity and actually practicing it. Do you think, can we see that distinction
6: Well, I think, look, yeah. I think Susan's right. I'm possibly a little more pessimistic than some of the media coverage I've been reading about how wonderful it is that the White House press pool finally stood up and the courts backed them. Look, it's a partial stand-up. It's a partial temporary victory, and the pressure keeps going. And you've seen it happen that, you know, on the one hand, the court rules that they must be given access to the White House, so then Trump bans them from the plane. And you see that certainly the TV cameras were part of that pool, but the rest of the media turned up and got what they could. It is always going to be problematic to stand up uniformly and firmly. And again, Susan's right, they should have done it when AP was kicked out of the pool. So I do think that in the long run, Trump has got the upper hand in this because he will just keep chipping away, finding new ways to enforce this. What we have to remember most of all is this is almost phase two. Phase one is call the media the fake news year after year after year, divide and conquer, undermine their trust with the public. And sometimes the media can be its own worst enemy in this area, let's be honest. But you go through that process so that when the time comes that you start to really restrict their access and impose Trump TV on everyone, then the public outrage is not as great as it should be, let alone the media outrage.
4: Mentioning Trump TV there, obviously, after, you know, we had that, it was quite an amazing imagery, really, of seeing Trump sort of giving this press conference on the White House lawn and nobody could hear what he was saying because, obviously, he hadn't been mic'd up as part of this boycott.
6: They'll fix that. They will fix that. You can be sure of it.
5: Exactly, well, exactly. This is, I think, a really important point that Alan's making here. You know, Donald Trump has benefited time and time again by being underestimated. You know, if they roll it out and it's not perfect on day one, that doesn't mean it won't be. I mean, you know, this is this is what people said about the internet when it first came out. Well, you know, it's not, you know, what is it right now? It's a failure of imagination not to think that Donald Trump doesn't want to have as much possibility to replace independent media with real-time 24-hour propaganda. The same week that Trump TV and the banning of these news organizations has occurred, the President of the United States is spending millions and millions of taxpayer dollars here in the U.S. to run what can only be described as propaganda ads featuring his own image, featuring his own 2024 campaign messages on our major national television networks in the middle of, you know, sports games that are watched by millions of people. You know, this is absolutely a media-obsessed president seeking to use the tools and resources of the American presidency to create his own form of media, you know, a fusion of this. You know, in Russia, where I, you know, lived and worked at the beginning of Vladimir Putin's presidency, this was what they called administrative resources being deployed on behalf of the power. And it's the Kremlin press poolization of the American media that Donald Trump is attempting right now. So, yeah, it's important to shout about it, but not to assume that a 2-week temporary restraining order is any kind of a long term victory.
4: If you're just joining us, you're listening to Fourth Estate. I'm Tina Quinn. My guests are Susan Glasser, staff writer at The New Yorker, the former editor of Politico and co-author of The Divider, a history of Donald Trump's first White House, and Alan Sunderland, former editorial director of the ABC and former head of news at SBS. We're examining the Trump White House's attempt to exclude CNN, MS Now and Politico from press access and what's been viewed as an extraordinary act of solidarity from some of their biggest competitors. We're also asking, when a government decides it can punish one newsroom because it objects to its journalism, is defending that newsroom ultimately an act of self-preservation for every other journalist in the room? Alan, I might go to you on this.
6: Yes, well, I've, as you know, said publicly in Australia here that we should be, I'd like to see more from the Australian media over a smaller but significant event that's happened here with bans on the ABC and The Guardian and one or two others from by Pauline Hanson, who's the populist, not the leader, of course, but leading a very, very mainstream popular party. And I think it becomes a really important ethical moment for the media, not just from the point of view of self-preservation and business profits, but fundamental principles of free press and free media. And it's been disappointing, quite frankly, in Australia that the journalists here haven't spoken up enough. And more importantly, their management, the media organisations, haven't spoken up enough, because while it might seem small and manageable, it is the beginning of a testing of the waters and a trend that sees us heading down the same path that President Trump is taking the US down. So I think it does become really important for the media to recognise these moments and to really focus on reaching out to the public, having a message for the public, because at the end of the day, they're going to win this battle with the politicians if they can rely on the trust and belief of the public. And that's what gets eroded first, and that lays the ground for the politicians to take advantage of that vacuum, if you like.
4: Susan, perhaps, I mean, that's it should be a clarion call in a sense. I mean, when you harken back to what happened with the AP last year, I mean, that was really, really laying the groundwork for what the Trump administration is attempting to do now. You know, when you hear of that happening in other regions, and what would you like to say to a press pool here? What would you like to warn them?
5: Yeah, absolutely. I mean, look, the point here is so important, and it can apply not just in the United States, but anywhere. The basic principle is if politicians decide that they have the power to control the coverage of themselves and which news outlets can cover them and which can't, then you don't really have an independent and free media. And I think that erodes the democracy. You know, news organizations need to see it as in their interest. When they ban one viewpoint, the next politician with the next ideology can ban yours. I mean, Donald Trump, he didn't spring full blown into this moment. He's had so many enablers over time. And, you know, there's this Russian phrase I think of, right? The appetite grows while eating. And Donald Trump on day one couldn't have just walked in and done this. It's that he's gotten away with, you know, step by step, so many things over time, and challenge so many institutions in our society. And of course, that's true in a lot of countries where they've experienced democratic erosion, you know, and that's why it matters to be aware of it.
4: Do you think, though, the usual conventions that the media has learned and traditionally relied upon, so access and good faith and reciprocity, respect for the role of an independent press, since they can't necessarily be assumed anymore, do you think journalism itself has to change its rules of engagement?
5: Well, I mean, I think, unfortunately, you know, journalism has changed its rules of engagement, and it's very hard even to speak of one thing as journalism at this point. You know, we've seen such a proliferation of ways in which information is communicated to the public. You know, huge numbers of young people don't even get there any news from what you and I would consider to be actual news organizations. They get it purely through essentially word of mouth, you know, the modern telegraph of social media. And in that sense, it's very difficult. I remember in the 2024 election, the political parties here in the U.S., the Democrats and the Republicans, were trying to reach out to social media influencers. And at the Democratic convention, they had a whole separate operation with separate credentials and separate facilities, much nicer, I should add, for quote influencers than for the traditional news media. I tried to go into this influencer room at the Democratic convention at one point, and they looked at my credential and they said, "Well, you can't come in here. You're not an influencer. You're a news, journalist." And I said, "Well, listen, you know, let me ask this news influencer, over here, how many followers on Twitter do you have? You know, because I have hundreds of thousands. How come I'm not an influencer?" I say that because it's an important point. Like, you know, the genie is out of the bottle here.
4: Susan Glasser from The New Yorker and former ABC editorial director Alan Sunderland with me discussing the confrontation between the Trump administration and the White House press corps and the unusually unified response we've seen from competing American news organizations. I want to bring this conversation home for our final few minutes, because while the political and media environments are obviously different, Australian journalists, as we've mentioned, are confronting their own questions about what happens when politicians attempt to exclude news organisations whose reporting they object to. Alan, you've argued that the response we're seeing from the American media should definitely prompt some reflection here. You spent your own years in the Canberra Press Gallery. Now, I know it was a long time ago, but when you... Sorry, I hope you can forgive me for...
6: It's true, Tina.
4: I mean, you were there in the 90s, and when you... I know it's hard sort of drawing this comparison when you're not right in it now, but when you look at the way that the press gallery operates, do you think we've seen a tremendous change in the way it operates, the way that sort of relationship it has with power and the way it intersects? Because there's a real access journalism issue, I think.
6: There's always an access journalism challenge in a press gallery. There's a risk of Stockholm syndrome. You're wandering around in a very artificial environment. I don't think that's changed hugely. I should point out, by the way, I spoke to members of the Australian press group recently to ask them why they hadn't spoken up a bit more loudly and strongly on this issue. And I think they should speak louder and more strongly. But, you know, look.
4: What did they say?
6: Well, you know, we're working on it. But look, I spent 6 years. Well, let's not be naive. I've been in my time both in the press gallery and when I was running newsrooms. I've been yelled at by politicians, I've been sworn at by politicians, I've been taken out to dinner by politicians and their minders and pressured and had their frustrations. That's all absolutely fine. There's nothing wrong with a politician doing everything they can to try and get the best coverage they can see fit. What we've seen here is a major step change. And what I'm more focused on in this, to be perfectly frank, is not the behaviour of the journalists. I'd love to see them do more, but when push comes to shove, self-interest will always win the day. I'm looking forward to seeing what happens on Thursday in America when CNN are back on the pool roster for Trump's trip to Oklahoma and Texas, and let's see what happens. Day after day, that boycott is at risk of crumbling. That to me is less important. What's more important is the environment in our society that allows people like Trump and our own Pauline Hanson to feel comfortable that they can push those boundaries further and further and further against the interests of a free media. And I think that's the real challenge we all have to face up to. Why is it that things that would have been absolutely beyond the pale in the days of Clinton or Obama or Bush now seem like maybe he'll get away with it, maybe he won't? And that to me is the bigger issue facing journalism today, that we find a way of reconnecting with the public we serve and rebuilding trust so that when we have to go to the barricades, you know that the people are supporting those notions and not thinking of them as just a quaint old-fashioned idea by an increasingly polarised and sectarian press.
4: Do you think we should also, not just from, say, the ABC and The Guardian's competitors, do you think we should also see sort of more robust pushback from ABC editors and The Guardian editors around what's happening here?
6: Absolutely, absolutely. You know, Pauline Hanson banned the ABC from covering certain events in the West Australian election 9 years ago. And I was the editorial director of the ABC at the time, and I made a public statement, very strong public statement, condemning it. I've got to be honest, the latest ban of the ABC, I've looked for public statements from the ABC similarly condemning it in stark terms, and I haven't seen them. I think there's sometimes a sense of, look, we don't want to be seen as partisan. Let's take a softly, softly approach. Let's hope we can work around it. Sometimes you just have to plant that flag. And part of the problem is a perception that the public's trust in the media is not quite what it once was. And maybe the public won't have our back if we decide to go to war with a politician who's overstepping the mark.
4: Susan, have you sort of seen that in the United States, I guess in your own region? Do you think part of the problem is that the public is less likely to back a free press or the mainstream media as such because there has been a dwindling and erosion of trust?
5: The erosion of trust in media, which has happened at an alarming rate, is a part of what's shaping a politician's aggressiveness toward the news media. I think back to an interview that Donald Trump had with Leslie Stahl at the beginning of his time in public life. And she said to him, you know, well, Mr. President, why do you say these lies about journalists and about what we're doing? You know these statements aren't true. You know we're not the fake news. And he said, well, Leslie, you know, I do it because then when you write bad things about me, no one will believe it.
4: I do it to discredit you. Yeah.
5: That's it. That explains it. And it works. It's very, very effective. Mm-hmm.
4: Pauline Hanson and One Nation, the political party she leads, are taking it one step further here as well. They're actually, because obviously, you know, networks share pool footage. She's made it clear that organisations that share pool footage of her press conferences with the ABC and The Guardian, that they could also face bans if they, you know, sort of help the ABC and The Guardian find a way around what she's trying to enforce here. Do you think perhaps that's why we haven't seen pushback from other organisations here?
6: Oh, I think that's definitely, there's a transactional nature to this. At the end of the day, Pauline Hanson's a big story. She's a significant populist leader, has a phenomenal rise in the polls, is now vying to be the preferred prime minister in some opinion polls. Nobody wants to miss out on covering that story. Nobody wants to miss out on access. And so you will get a lot of people who'll say, yes, this is terrible. Of course, we don't agree with it. But, you know, at the end of the day, excuse me, I've got a press conference to go to. Mm. And so that becomes the reality because it isn't seen as being anything other than a strange anomaly rather than the ruling order. When President Trump does it,
4: until
6: it's
4: it
6: the new
4: you
6: norm.
4: And your
6: yes, when one leader of a party with, let's face it, a handful of MPs does it, it becomes something to report on rather than resist. And the fear is that the day will come where it does have significance and you suddenly don't, your past behaviour makes it harder for you to suddenly become all ethical all of a sudden.
4: Susan, do you think that, you know, there has been at times criticism that from the beginning of Trump announcing his run for presidency back in 2015 and then into 2016, that mainstream media helped to legitimize him as a candidate and was too reticent at times to call him for what he was and to warn Americans that much of what he was proposing was populist, was mirroring authoritarianism, shades of fascism. I mean, do you acknowledge that perhaps things could have been done differently from the beginning, that we, you know, and perhaps going forward we need to be more robust, the media needs to be more robust and not being afraid to call a spade a spade?
5: Yeah, I mean, look, you know, again, I sort of unfortunately reject the idea that there is such a thing as the media in some monolithic way at this point. And that's, I think, part of our dilemma as journalists is that, you know, there is no one approach to covering Donald Trump. Never mind, you know, obviously there are multiple different mediums in which he's covered, but also from different perspectives. And by the way, it's not liberal or conservative to ask tough questions of a president. It's just what we do. You know, Donald Trump calls it fake news when it's things that he doesn't like. And that's just not, you know, how it works. And I would also point out, Tina, that what you know about Donald Trump comes largely from the great work of great independent journalists. And the reason, you know, that we still have a robust free society that knows so much about our president is because of the work of impertinent journalists who aren't just taking handouts from the White House and have done the hard work of finding out all the crazy things that were said in the Situation Room at the White House, who have done the hard work of comparing his claims and the claims of his cabinet members with what's actually happening to our government. You know, the people who are being deported, you know, who shouldn't be deported, the, you know, campaign of killing people without any due process in the Caribbean. That's all you know about that because of journalism. Does that mean it's perfect? Does that mean we know everything we should know? No, it doesn't. But, you know, that is an example of us doing our jobs. A lot of other institutions in our society are not.
4: Final thoughts, Alan.
6: It's always a challenge. I mean, we're talking largely about populist politics in a lot of countries, and it is undeniable that Donald Trump was elected twice. It's undeniable that Pauline Hanson in Australia has enormous public support for her, if not for her policies, certainly for her vibe, let's call it. And the media will always face a challenge of reporting that accurately, fairly, in an impartial way, probing the inconsistencies, but also recognising other elements that are worthy of coverage. And I think that will always sit poorly with some members of the community. The media will either be criticised for pumping someone up or failing to tear them down. The reality is what we're trying to do as a news media is reflect the reality of what is happening in our society in a fact-based way. That challenge hasn't changed over time. What does change over time is the public's recognition of that, its appetite for that, and our ability to stand for those principles when, let's not forget, the business models for journalism are collapsing all over the world and opinion is much, much cheaper than shoe leather journalism. And so those are the challenges that underpin a lot of what we see playing out.
4: Mm. Well, interesting times ahead for both the United States and here in Australia. I'd like to say a huge thank you to both of you for joining us today. Susan Glasser, thanks so much for joining us from Washington, D.C.
5: Thank you. Great to be with you.
4: And Alan Sunderland, thank you.
6: Thanks, Tina.
4: The New Yorker's Susan Glasser and Alan Sunderland, previously editorial director at the ABC and the head of news at SBS. I'm Tina Quinn, and you're listening to Fourth Estate. The question of access brings us back to Canberra because outright banning a journalist is only one way politicians can wield it as leverage. There's also the much more routine world of the political drop, information provided in advance, sometimes on the condition that journalists don't seek outside comment before an embargo lifts. Amy Remakis has spent years inside the Canberra Press Gallery and is now chief political analyst at the Australia Institute and contributing editor at the New Daily. Amy, always great to have you on Fourth Estate. Welcome back.
7: It's great to be here.
4: So we've just heard from Alan Sunderland. They're arguing that Australia's major news organisations need to stand together when One Nation excludes an outlet like the ABC. Now, you've spent years inside that gallery. Why don't you think we see more of that camaraderie?
7: Look, I don't think we're actually going to see any sort of solidarity from the Australian media in response to this until it is a major commercial network that is completely banned, because then it seems a little bit more serious. And that probably echoes a little bit more of what we've seen from the United States as well. It's not as if Donald Trump suddenly became terrible with the media. And until exceptionally recently, they were still at least courting him a little, inviting him to the White House press correspondents' dinner and those sorts of things. Media bans are also not new. Joe Bjelke-Petersen in Queensland used to make a sport of which media he was banning and on any particular issue. Tony Abbott has previously banned The Guardian Australia in 2014. The Northern Territory government is currently banning journalists, including from independent outlets like Snap Media. So it's not new to see politicians wield this sort of power. We've never truly seen a big stand of solidarity from Australian media. And this is not any individual journalist's fault. I don't think anyone should confuse the desire of the journalists at these press conferences with what they're being required to do as part of their job, because it's not a decision they can independently make. It has to be one that their bosses make, be it their editors or, you know, the newsroom bosses in general. And without that sort of support, you're not going to see journalists have the power to boycott these press conferences.
4: Do you think part of the issue is that the competitive nature of the gallery means that if one reporter loses access, do you think that in their mind somebody else inevitably sees an opportunity?
7: Yeah, absolutely. And I mean, like, the competitive nature of the gallery has come down to, in a lot of respects, to being able to get drops, to being able to be promised that access. And for those who don't know, a drop in the political sense is when you have a politician or party or minister give you information that they want you to have, but ahead of anybody else having it. So it used to be that maybe, you know, ministers or shadow ministers had their favorite journalists or favorite political editors or outlets, and they would say, you know, we're releasing this tomorrow and you can have the jump on it. And then a political editor would have a look at it and decide whether it was important enough for them to write up or whether it would go to an underling. But your masthead or your network would be the one who could say exclusive. And that sort of created a culture of, you know, what Joe Bjelke-Petersen used to call feeding the chooks. Paul Keating at one stage used to joke about, you know, journalists being on the drip. But it essentially just means that you were given information ahead of time and that everyone else would have to follow you. This was very important to editors.
8: And part of the whole practice around the drops as such is a long-standing practice where a government or opposition office provides journalists with this policy announcement in advance, but a lot of the time on the condition that the first version of the story doesn't contain any outside voices, no opposition response, no independent expert, nobody interrogating the actual policy. How normal is that?
7: Oh, that's exceptionally normal. It's almost one of the ironclad rules that you cannot seek outside comment. Occasionally, they may include supporting comment to their policy. So they may go, oh, these stakeholders agree with us.
8: Or an expert that they've handpicked.
7: Exactly. And right. it includes chosen quotes that come from those stakeholders within the embargoed media release that you're being given. So you get given a time when you can release the information. You can't get any outside comment. It pretty much has to be contained to whatever is in that media release. You often do not even receive the entire policy. It's just segments of it. Or if it's a speech, you'll receive segments of the speech, not the speech in its totality. And then you run that as an exclusive. The Prime Minister will say, or, you know, the government is expected to make this change tomorrow. It's government policy. Everyone's about to get it. It's just you have been chosen as the outlet that they see the most advantage in giving the drop.
8: Is it true that sometimes it's as blatant as, like, they will blatantly put a line at the end of the email, at the bottom of the email, just reiterating no other third-party voices, no other outside voices?
7: Yeah, it's often when you get the email from the media advisor that is handing you the drop, it'll just say normal rules apply, no outside comment until embargo lifts. And I mean, like, they take it quite seriously because there's been cases where journalists have included previous comments against or previous opposition to a particular policy within the story to sort of give it a little bit of balance. And you will be crucified by media advisors who may think you have broken the embargo by going to someone for comment, not realizing that it's historical comment. They take it very seriously.
8: All right. So if you could rewrite the rules of engagement in Canberra tomorrow, what would genuine solidarity look like to you?
7: Genuine solidarity would look exactly like that. It should always be us in the media against the political class, not part of it. I mean, the whole concept of insiders is problematic for that very, very reason. We should not be inside the system. We should be outside reporting on it. Otherwise, we're just courtiers. So I would think that we should flex power. And if one outlet is blanket banned by a politician for doing their job, then they should be banned by all media outlets.
8: Amy Remakis, it's always great to have you on Fourth Estate. Thank you so much for joining us.
7: Anytime.
8: Amy Remakis, Chief Political Analyst at the Australia Institute and Contributing Editor at The New Daily. Finally today, we remember Peter Manning, one of the giants of Australian journalism, who died this week, aged 81. Across more than six decades, Manning was a reporter, producer, editor, executive, educator and mentor, but perhaps his greatest contribution was the journalism he enabled in others. As executive producer of Four Corners in the 1980s, he oversaw one of the program's most consequential periods, including Chris Masters' landmark investigation, The Moonlight State, which helped trigger the Fitzgerald Inquiry into corruption in Queensland. His imprint on ABC Current Affairs extended far beyond Four Corners. As the inaugural head of ABC TV News and Current Affairs, Manning helped launch Late Line, Foreign Correspondent and Landline, programs that became institutions in their own right. Jonathan Holmes came to Australia in 1982 to take over as executive producer of Four Corners, a role that Peter would succeed him in 3 years later. He went on to executive produce Foreign Correspondent and the 7:30 Report, Report for Four Corners, and later present Media Watch. Jonathan, a warm welcome to Fourth Estate. Thanks so much for being with us.
9: Thanks, Tina.
8: And Jan Fran is a journalist, broadcaster and co-founder of Et Media with Antoinette Latouf and co-host of the podcast We Used to Be Journos. Jan was also one of Peter's students at UTS, although, as we'll hear, his influence on her began well before she entered his classroom. Jan, welcome back to Fourth Estate. Great to have you with us.
10: Thank you. Great to be here.
8: So, Jonathan, I might start with you. You wrote this week that Peter led a team that loved him. There's no other word for it. Why do you think journalists loved working for him?
9: Because he trusted us. He trusted the people that he appointed. He supported them. He backed them. He wanted the best. He wanted excellence. He really encouraged it. And he, for example, on some of those long investigations, the Moonlight State took months. My current partner, Sean Hoyt, was the producer on that program, so she remembers it well. It took months to break that story, and that meant that everyone else on Four Corners was running around trying to get stories up quicker than usual to give them the time to do it. That's the sort of thing that Peter just acknowledged. It takes time. We'll give you time. We'll somehow find you the time.
8: Jan, your relationship with Peter came at a very different point in his life, but you've written this week that he actually influenced you before he ever became your lecturer. Years earlier, you found a copy of Peter's Dog Whistle Politics on your father's bookshelf and his examination of the reporting of Arab and Muslim people in Sydney newspapers. You wrote that it was the first time you'd seen someone from the Australian journalistic establishment see what I saw, and that it made you want to do the work that you do. What did you see in Peter's work that you hadn't seen reflected in Australian journalism before?
10: Well, I should just note that the passing of Peter was actually told to me by my father. He was the one that texted and he said, Peter Manning died. And he said, oh, Peter was a big supporter of our community. And, you know, for him to sort of remember that and for him to have Peter Manning really top of mind for all these years, you know, we haven't really spoken too much about Peter. I went to university in 2004, but for that to still register with my father, I think is something really, really special. And it just goes to show the impact that Peter had on, you know, I'm Lebanese, that's my heritage. Most of you will know that, but the impact that Peter's work and Peter's foresight had within that community, where, as you say, Tina, it was sort of the first time that I always knew something was up. Something was up in the reporting because it was so incongruent with what my experience of the community was versus the way in which the community was represented. And to see someone put it in a way where you had graphs and you had numbers and you had a detailed analysis and you had something that was, there was evidence suddenly of something that you knew was happening, but you couldn't quite put your finger on exactly what it was. To have somebody like Peter do that, you know, a giant of Australian journalism, to recognise what you recognised, I think said volumes to me that I'm not crazy, that I'm on the right track, that there is something here, that somebody else sees this, and somebody of his, you know, stature and magnitude, and you know, it really meant so much. And oh my gosh, like I'm getting a bit emotional thinking about it because it's, you know, sometimes you just need encouragement to do that. And I don't think in a million years that he would have thought that writing Dog Whistle Politics, which was, it was a booklet, you know, I wouldn't call it his seminal work. I don't think that's what he's going to be remembered for, Dog Whistle Politics and Journalism. But it's a thing that I will forever remember him for and forever be very, very grateful to him for.
8: It's fascinating hearing the two of you because you encountered Peter in such different ways, as you've just pointed out, Jan. Jonathan, you knew the editor who was commissioning investigations and backing reporters and fighting battles on their behalf. And Jan, you encountered the educator passing decades of experience and that instinct to interrogate journalism itself onto another generation. So I guess I'd like to ask you both the same question. What do you think Peter Manning believed journalism was actually for? Jonathan?
9: Overwhelmingly holding the powerful to account. Exposing corruption, exposing abuse of power, he really liked to take on the big guys, you know?
10: Often when I hear the, you know, journalism extolled publicly, it does two things. It holds power to account and it gives a voice to the voiceless. It's always those two things that come hand in hand. And you've said his main aim was to hold power to account. I would say it would be to give a voice to the voiceless.
9: Lot of people claim to do that and don't.
10: That's right. And so I think how wonderful that he's so fully rounded, that he's got both of those in equal measure. It's really quite remarkable.
8: Jonathan Holmes and Jan Fran, thank you both so much for coming on today and joining us and paying tribute to Peter Manning.
9: It's a pleasure.
10: Thank you, and thanks for doing this, Seg.
8: Jonathan Holmes and Jan Fran, they're remembering Peter Manning, who died this week at the age of 81. And before we leave, I do want to point listeners towards a remarkable piece of journalism published this week by Et Media, which Jan co-founded with Antoinette Latouf, along with senior journalist Anushree Sood and mathematician and data analyst Dr. Richard Bean. They examined 42 interviews conducted by Sarah Ferguson on ABC's 7:30 over 4 years, looking at interviews with representatives and experts connected to Israel, Palestine, Lebanon, Iran, Russia, and Ukraine. Now, their analysis found significant differences in who was given airtime, the language used, the questions asked, and the degree of challenge applied, depending on the country being discussed. Israeli guests, for example, appeared three times as frequently as Palestinian guests. Et also found that the words savage and horrific were used exclusively to describe the October 7 Hamas attacks, while condemn was directed exclusively towards Palestinian guests. They were continually asked to condemn the actions of Hamas. And that disparity is particularly striking given the scale of what's actually happened in Gaza. As of this week, more than 74,000 Palestinians are recorded to have been killed since October 2023. That's according to Gaza health authorities. Experts warn that the real death toll is actually much higher. And the UN Independent International Commission of Inquiry has concluded that Israel has committed genocide against Palestinians in Gaza, a finding that Israel rejects. Et argues that, taken together, the patterns it identified raises questions about whether 7:30's foreign policy interviews can at times perhaps mirror Australia's alliances and government positions rather than actually applying scrutiny consistently. Now, the ABC strongly rejects that conclusion. It says interviews need to be understood in their individual context and that 7:30 seeks a variety of voices and prioritises accountability interviews, pointing to several ombudsman investigations which found no breach. And that brings us all the way back to Peter Manning and remarkably to something written more than three decades ago. The Fitzgerald Inquiry was established after journalism, including Chris Masters' landmark Four Corners investigation, the Moonlight State, which Peter oversaw. In his final report, Commissioner Tony Fitzgerald had something extraordinarily prescient to say about the relationship between journalism, access, and power. He warned that a hunger for leaks and scoops can make it difficult for the media to maintain its independence and a critical stance. He described what happens when governments selectively feed information to favoured journalists and what happens if journalists eventually bite the hand that feeds them. The information can simply be diverted to a competitor. And Fitzgerald warned that when journalists become too dependent on those relationships instead of leaks providing an alternative to official information, they can become a way of making the media act as a mouthpiece for factions within the government. His conclusion was stark. If the journalist is so undiscriminating that the perspective taken serves the purpose of the source, then true independence is lost. More than three decades later, after a program in which we've talked about White House press bans, media solidarity, political drops in Canberra, scrutiny of our own journalism, and student reporters taking on a powerful university, as well as the legacy of one of Australia's great investigative editors, those words feel remarkably current. Journalism depends on access, but access cannot become allegiance. Our job isn't to be close to power. It's to scrutinise it. And on that note, there is one institution we're very happy to celebrate today. We'd like to wish happy 47th birthday to 2SER. The station Fourth Estate is very proud to call home. For 47 years, 2SER has made space for independent journalism, new voices, difficult conversations, and of course, great music. It's given programs like this one the freedom to ask the questions we've been asking today. Fourth Estate is produced by myself, Tina Quinn, and the wonderful Amelia Crouch. And rather than say goodbye ourselves today, we're going to leave you with a very special piece of audio from the 2SER archives. At 2 p.m. on October 1st, 1979, broadcaster Mike Booth sat behind the microphone to present the very first transmission of 2SER 107.3. And after introducing Sydney to its brand new radio station, he chose a rather fitting first song. So 47 years to the day later, here's Mike Booth and the moment that 2SER went to air for the very first time. Happy birthday, 2SER, and here's to many more.
11: 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This is 2SER FM. It's 2 o'clock. Welcome to Serendipity. And over the past week or so, I have been having a terrific argument with myself about what ought to be the first record to be played on 2SER once we start official broadcasts. About 2 minutes ago, I decided that this one was going to win. Mama Cass Elliott, The Good Times Are Comin'.

That was a medley featuring Highland Cathedral, Blackthorn Stick and Jig of Slurs. For the Sousa spot, we'll hear the Corcoran Cadets.

Good afternoon. This is Under the Milky Way on Local Radio 3MGB, and I'll be playing some tunes for the next hour. Started off there with the Snarsky Circus Lindy Band. It's Rob Snarsky and Lindy Morrison, who've had a duo playing around for a few years now. They do house concerts together. They've been doing heaps of gigs, touring overseas, and this is from, those two tracks were from an album, What's Said and What's Unsaid, which came out last year, I believe. First up was Parapet, and then My Sweetheart Always Comes Back. And Rob Snarsky's been around on the Melbourne scene, well, Perth scene, first of all, and then Melbourne, primarily with the Black Eyed Susans, who are a great outfit, and solo projects, and yeah, he's a real stayer and a fantastic singer and a great performer too. That's kind of developed over the years, so if you get a chance to go and see them, it's well worth doing. Next up, going to play a couple, well, first of all, one track from debut album from the Flickering Stars. Melbourne outfit too, the band of Andrew Hahir, otherwise known as Idge. He has a recording studio in Melbourne, and has got this band together with various guests, Georgia Knight, Julitha Ryan, Hugo Race, Florence Hahir, his daughter, I believe, and several others who I don't know the names of so well, but they just had a launch of their record. And I was lucky enough to have a copy purchased for me, so I thought I'd play some tracks from that. I'm going to play, first of all, the song You Said Love.

0: Bit of Neil Young there. First up from new album, album's called Second Song, and that track I played was the first one released from it, The Foggy Edge of Time. And then A Lot of Love from Comes a Time back in 1970s, late 1970s, I think, and then Neil Young and Crazy Horse. Earlier again, I think, and a track Through My Sails, that's from the album Zuma, and a song I hadn't really heard before, but seemed to fit the sort of mood of the Savo. Going to have a couple of messages now, and then hear from an English post-punk band formed in the 1970s and just had a new album out this year as well. That's the Durruti Column, and the album is called Renaissance. So I'll play a couple of songs from the new album, and then one going back to earlier work of theirs, Sketch for Summer.
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face of Myers. When you look at peg on paper, make a heart's age for a bike. I saw mode just takes the stones, porting moths, he comes broken press and monies and deities. And we know better angels than our nature, and nature's ways we toil and play. And now what is all we stay unpaid by us human beings, our own imaginations and neighbours. I've been fancy thinking, the rays of beer, clearly step. Here's the phrase, a little three-word phrase. It's called, I'm all of you, but you never use another phrase. It's called, you say, I'll say it for you, I am sorry. I am sorry, I am sorry, I am sorry, I love you, I love you. Keep my own counsel, I can listen to yours.

And I'm just this fucking elephant in the white room of sales and shop and ship booths. Souls rules applied all the wild times that change vapid raves, rapid blood damage and plastic. I tell skillers, expertise of hurting fields, slippy heels, mid heel, great deals, the wheeling of a tracker, hacker, clever, clever. No wars, never no war at all. Walk smaller, smaller, more crawl, crawl, busted backwards, off, down, fall, pacer. Waste, paper, thin, thin, skin, thin. Bust up, back, soft, down, full face, waste, paper, thin, thin, skin, thin. Why don't you not never know? You are yes man, scammer, stutter, stammer, hammer. You are yes man. You're a useless scammer, stammer, stops a hammer, holding on to you. No, you know, we don't know you at all. Never so clever, to never so clever, it's not nice to pay price, don't know. School door, daunting, punting, worthless, worthless. And lessons learned that you have not earned any place. Haze the face that you don't care, cause I don't care, don't share. And am I including me out? Cause I don't care, cause you don't share.

take anymore. I think I'm privileged enough, 'cause I

Couple more songs there from the Flickering Stars, who played a bit earlier on. They've got a new, well, got their first album out, and some really good sounds on there, which not unexpected given that the singer and songwriter also runs a recording studio and has got all sorts of stuff at his disposal, as far as effects and being able to play various other instruments and just a real idea of what's possible with putting some sound together and some good songs. So good to hear that. We heard Nothing and then Your Honey. Next up, going to hear from Jesse Winchester. This is called All of Your Stories. And then an Archie Roach song from Charcoal Lane and Summer of My Life. Kind of to suit this mellow afternoon, it feels pretty quiet around in town after a pretty busy couple of weeks. One was the Wild Harvest Festival and the Soccer Carnival over the weekend, which was really good to go and observe. Mallacoota didn't quite make it, but they came in second after the losing in the grand final. But pretty good contest from people who don't normally get together as a team and play football. And school holidays are finished, so yeah, a bit of a lull before the summer ramps up. Here is, as usual, there's some sort of technical problem always going on in here when I'm here, but here we go, Jesse Winchester.

Bit of Archie Roach there. And coming up towards the end of the show now, and then we'll be going back to the satellite community radio network, and then back on air tomorrow morning with the breakfast show, 8 o'clock. Going to finish up with the Roaches, Love Radiates Around. I'll be back here next Monday, arvo, 3 p.m. See ya.

0: See, he doesn't want to do the job. He wants to build his ballroom and travel with Natalie on their apparently defenseless flying palace gifted by the Emir of Qatar.
1: When I'm not around, you're going to be broke. There's not going to be anybody to report on. Nobody gives a damn about anybody else.
2: Hello, it's Justin in the worldwide headquarters of Americast in London, England.
3: Hi, it's Sumi sitting in the Washington, D.C. office.
2: And Sumi, we're going to talk about the Democratic Socialists of America today, who are such a renewed force, aren't they, in the nation's politics. And I've been talking to their national co-chair, Ashiq Sadiq. Fascinating conversation about, well, everything, really, the strategy, the policy positions, but also the recognition that they're not there yet when it comes to being genuinely popular across the whole nation, but how they might get there, how they might bring sceptical voters into the fold. But I'm right to say, aren't I, Sumi, that they really do matter more now, certainly than they have done in recent years.
3: Oh, yeah. We've seen a massive rise in the DSA. It's a fascinating conversation to look forward to hearing, Justin, because I'm really interested in to hear how they defend some of the policy positions that are seen as more extreme and how they see themselves aligning with the Democrats. But if we take a step back, who is the DSA? This is not a formal political party. They were founded in the 1980s, and it's a grassroots organization, has over 100,000 members, local chapters across all 50 states. The organization has gained in prominence in recent years, and in particular with, of course, New York Mayor Zoran Mamdani, one of the big faces and voices of the DSA movement. We've gotten asked this question a few times on this podcast, Justin. How can the DSA vote as Democrats or represent as Democrats? That's because, as I said, they're not their own political party. They are a wing of the Democratic Party. And because of that, they can be on the ticket as a Democrat, as they have been. But it's not just Zoran Mamdani. It's people like Congresswoman Alexandria Ocasio-Cortez. It's some of the up-and-coming figures, somebody like Angie Nixon in Florida, who's now the Democrats' Senate candidate there. And I mean, a Senate candidate in Florida who's a Democratic socialist is pretty astonishing. So I think, Justin, that tells you all you need to know about how this organization has really risen through the ranks in the last few years.
2: Yeah, they're really going great guns, aren't they? And built really around the Mamdani win, I suppose, initially, but actually it is much wider than that. It's also worth saying, isn't it, that the fact that they have come to prominence now has also brought to prominence the various reasons why a lot of Americans would say, well, hang on a second, they may have an appeal to some, but they ain't never going to be a majority by any stretch of the imagination, even of the Democratic Party. And you look back to this candidate they had for, it was the governor's race, wasn't it, Wisconsin, Francesca Hong, who didn't like Thanksgiving. I've forgotten the whole list of things she didn't like. There were all sorts of things about her that I think for a lot of Americans brought to the fore what they would regard as the weirdness of this movement and how un-American in their view it is. And the Thanksgiving thing, you just thought you could see, couldn't you, in party headquarters across the country, people raising their eyebrows, if not banging their heads on the table.
4: They brought up as well was a post from you in 2021 where you said Americans should cancel Thanksgiving, should have done this in 1621. The post has been deleted. Republicans have been highlighting it. Do you still believe that Thanksgiving should be canceled?
5: I'm a chef. And one of the first meals that I made that was for the community when I was 16 was a Thanksgiving meal. But Thanksgiving is also a time that's incredibly painful for many people in our communities. And so I think there I wanted to make sure that people understood that there are multiple views, but views can evolve. And the position that I'm
3: you can't hate on Thanksgiving. That is a cardinal rule in American politics, I think. But, you know, given all of that, Zoran Mamdani, the New York mayor, has been asked this question about the DSA often, and he actually sees the organization as having the ability to put forward a presidential candidate in 2028. He wants to see the Democrats do that. He made that point on the Clay Kane show on Sirius XM Urban View in the summer.
6: I think we have a number of choices. I know that people are making their own choices of whether or not they want to run. What I'm hopeful of is we're seeing a lot of examples of what it can look like to have that focus on the working person. People who understand that affordability isn't just something you say, it's something you have to deliver. And that in doing this, we're not running away from the Democratic Party. We're going back to what the party used to be. You think about FDR and LaGuardia. You think about the New Deal. That's what the Democratic Party once was. That's what it could be again. And if we want to win, I think that's what we have to become.
2: Two problems with that, Simi. Number one, a lot of their support doesn't really come from what we would classically think of as working people, would it? Sort of horny-handed sons of toil, people working on building sites and all the rest of it. It comes from people in universities, and particularly university senior common rooms. So that's kind of one side of it. But also, the DSA itself has this... list of policies. They are pretty out there, aren't they? There was this interview, we should listen to a bit of it, an interview that Megan Romer, who's the DSA's other co-chair, not the one we're about to hear from, but the other one, who appeared on Fox News Sunday in July and was asked this range of issue positions, and she was very happy to give them.
4: So we're going to put up on the screen a few of the things that are part of your platform, and I want to ask you, just give me sort of a true or false on these. Abolish the Senate.
7: True.
4: Okay, replace the presidency and Supreme Court as we now know them.
7: Yep.
4: Abolish ICE.
7: Absolutely.
4: Abolish borders and give amnesty to anyone currently in the U.S. illegally.
7: As a long-term plan, yep.
4: Defund the Pentagon.
7: Absolutely.
4: Abolish prisons, at least in large part.
7: Yeah, again, that as part of a long-term program, yeah.
4: Okay, so no prisons. Government or public ownership of most large corporations.
7: Yeah, absolutely.
3: There's a reason that went viral, Justin. Those are a lot of policy positions that I think it's fair to say the vast majority of Americans don't agree with. I think it's also fair to say the vast majority of Democrats in the Democratic Party don't agree with it. And there was a little bit of cleanup from some of the DSA members themselves, like Zohran Mamdani or AOC, on how they feel on these positions.
2: Yeah, exactly. That's my point, isn't it? That they may well have to ditch some of that. Interestingly, the long-term ones. So we're about to hear this interview that I've done with the other co-chair. I didn't bother much with the long-term things about abolishing prisons, because if it is long-term, heck, you can put that into another box. It's the short-term things that I think are really fascinating. And to be fair to them, and you're going to hear this in the interview now, there are some short-term things that they want to do that really do, among a certain swathe, particularly of young Americans, have some momentum. And the classic one is, well, there are two, aren't there? It's healthcare and housing, Sumi. Both of those things, you can kind of giggle at some of the other stuff there, particularly getting rid of prisons. Okay, no prisons, says the Fox News person. But actually, there is stuff there that really is seriously appealing, at least to some.
3: Yeah, and I think that's the point, Justin. You know, for Democrats, there are many members of their base, many voters who say the policy positions you've held until now have not made healthcare any more affordable. And the policy positions you've held until now have not made life more affordable in general. And that's where the DSA really has been able to kind of pick up steam, I think, is just pointing around and saying, look, this system we continue to vote for is not working for the majority of people who, let's say, don't earn large salaries and aren't able to kind of benefit from some of the corporate wealth. At least that's how they would put it, the DSA, that this country has seen expand over the last 10, 20 years.
2: Okay, let's hear directly from them then, from the DSA National Co-Chair, Ashiq Sadiq. I've been talking to him, and we started on the broad appeal. What is the DSA's broad offering to the American people?
8: Well, most Americans today are facing an extreme sense of crisis in their day-to-day lives. More Americans than in a generation are struggling to pay rent, are having to work longer hours or work multiple jobs just to make ends meet. So capitalism is not working out very well for most of the American public. We believe that basic needs should be guaranteed as human rights, things like housing for all, healthcare for all, education for everybody. And these are basic needs that have been underfunded for decades. And most people are struggling to make ends meet just based on market logic. So it's really time for massive change. And the things that we're talking about as Democratic Socialists of America are increasingly looking pragmatic and sensible against the extreme sense of crisis that most Americans are feeling today.
2: Tell us, for instance, then, how it would work with housing. What would be provided that isn't at the moment?
8: We want to guarantee housing as a human right. So we want to expand publicly owned social housing that's high quality. There are plenty of models around the world, like Vienna has high quality social housing that's been guaranteed for the better part of the past century. We would like to strictly regulate investment properties, establish universal rent control, guarantee right to counsel for all tenants. So those are things that are possible to start doing under present situation. But right now, housing is becoming increasingly unaffordable on the market. The cost of housing, the cost of rent is going up everywhere, from the largest cities to the smallest towns.
2: You presumably would, at the state level and possibly at the federal level, more would be spent on offering this guarantee of housing as a human right to all Americans. I'm just thinking, have you looked at the side of the ledger, as it were, that says, okay, this is how we pay?
8: This is where a basic part of what we're calling for is to tax the wealthiest. We want to tax the billionaires to fund good social programs. Right now, there's something on the order of trillions of dollars in tax cuts that are handed out to the already wealthiest people in society. Elon Musk just became the world's first trillionaire in the United States. And that's because there are massive tax breaks for the wealthiest people who are getting wealthy off the backs of most workers. So things like universal healthcare, universal housing, fully funding public education and transit, these things would be possible if we had fair taxes across the board.
2: What if they just left the country?
8: That seems a bit unlikely. Oh, the United States is the wealthiest nation in the history of the world, and there's plenty of profit to be made. That is being made, but right now it's not taxed fairly. So we can look at what's happening in New York City right now, where fair taxes are on the table, more on the table than they have been in a long time because Zoran Mamdani is mayor, and there's not a massive exodus happening of the wealthiest people who are in New York City. They actually benefit from most people having extra wages to spare.
2: I want to ask you specifically about health as well, because everyone outside the United States and plenty of people inside the United States know perfectly well that the health system in many respects, and a lot of people right across the political aisle would agree with this, doesn't work at the moment in a way that it should. It's not efficient, it's expensive, both expensive for individuals, but also just expensive. It takes up a lot of, you know, proportion of GDP, doesn't mm-hmm. it? What is it that you're suggesting should happen?
8: So we would point to universal healthcare that does exist in countries like the United Kingdom, across Europe, plenty of places in Latin America have universal healthcare at no cost upfront to individuals. The United States is the only developed country in the world without free universal healthcare. So we would save thousands of lives and reduce spending by over $1 trillion if universal healthcare were provided instead of at the whims of health insurance companies, which operate at their own profits, with healthcare as a priority for all people receiving it.
2: But that is the problem, isn't it? You do have to fund it. And I take your point that in the longer term, if people are healthier, you save money as a nation. And we talk about that in Britain as well. But the fact is, you have to fund it up front. And this is going to put a lot more strain, isn't it, on your billionaires. You're sort of kind of expecting Elon Musk and three or four other people to fund all of this. And I just wonder whether, well, how realistic that is.
8: It's happened before in the United States' own history. I think it was in the 1950s that there was a top marginal tax rate of something like 90%. So if you made over, let's say, $1 million, 90% of that additional income would be taxed. And that was considered fair. It helped fund a massive expansion of social services that most Americans did get to experience. Standard of living increased drastically in the decades after World War II. So that has been chipped away over the decades, and the sense that you need billionaires to make maximum profits to trickle down services for everybody, that just really has not worked out for many of people.
2: Yeah, well, let's get on to that mm-hmm. and get on to some of the more potentially more controversial areas that they are. Not that those things we've just been talking about will be uncontroversial in certain parts of the United States, which I think you realize. What is your view of racial justice at the moment? Because, again, it's a hugely contested area, isn't it? There are plenty of Americans, including a lot of white working class Americans, including a lot of Hispanic Americans, who would say, you know what, I just think everyone should be treated equally. And if they're good people, they should be treated well and encouraged. And if they do bad things, they should be stuck in jail or whatever it is. And that actually we don't need to discriminate between different, particularly different groups of people. Is the DSA on with that or not?
8: We believe in universal human rights. Everybody should be treated equally. People should have equal guarantee of rights. And economic rights are part of that. And that's where we do see discrepancy in how rights have been provided over time. Martin Luther King Jr., who was well known as a civil rights leader and somebody who fought for racial justice and civil rights, also called for economic rights. And that was the next phase of what he was really beginning to organize for when his life was cut short. So this is something that we have our own critiques, I think, of the way that diversity policies have sometimes played out, where the priority is to get more people of more diverse identities, or whether racial or gender or anything else, into positions of power, but then not changing anything, especially economic conditions, for most people of those identities who are working class people. The most important thing for us as democratic socialists is, are we delivering things materially? Are we promoting policies and winning power so that we can actually have an equal playing field for everybody?
2: It's really interesting that you'd say that, because Alexandria Ocasio-Cortez, of course, who lots of listeners of this podcast will know well, she's now rejoined, hasn't she, the DSA, having been a member before. I think she's been out for 7 years ago, has rejoined. She recently said Woke One was crazy. She seemed to be sort of separating herself, didn't she, from all of that. Is that the way to go, do you think? That actually the for you, it's concentrating on the bread and butter stuff, the economy stuff, and if the rest of it is not exactly abandoned, but just isn't in the forefront, given that it seemed to be quite unpopular, certainly in the last presidential election, then that is the future for you.
8: At the core of what we're doing and why we're succeeding and winning more and more is that we are laser focused on economic demands, expanding universal public services that address the cost of living crisis. So Zohran Mamdani campaigned on three top things: freezing the rent, universal childcare, fast and free buses. Now that so those are promises that he campaigned on and got a mandate for and is beginning to deliver in his first year in office. So people are seeing that. But really importantly, he didn't abandon other things like trans rights or immigrant rights or the freedom for Palestinians. These things that so some might say are woke or just things that only affect a minority of people. These are not things we have to sacrifice. And we are demonstrating that by focusing on these universal economic demands that bring in people across differences, across identities, across ethnic groups, that is the basis to then win protections for minorities and expand rights for everybody.
2: So what is the DSA proposal? Because obviously a lot of your supporters on the progressive left, very exercised at the moment by Israel and Palestine, and a range of views, I suppose it's fair to say, about what should happen, except that the core of it is you don't like Israel, don't like what Israel has been doing in Gaza. To what extent then, where would you see as the DSA the end point in Israel and Gaza? What is it that should happen? Is it a two-state solution, a one-state solution? What should be the policy?
8: Well, what we're really focused on right now is ending U.S. military aid to Israel. We want an end to American atrocities, a genocide that's funded by the United States, and Israel has been an apartheid state for decades before this genocide accelerated. So there's a range of viewpoints, I think, on what an eventual end point would be. We do basically believe in universal human rights and equality for everybody. So I think broadly we would want to see equal treatment, equal rights for everybody who lives on that land. But in the near term...
2: So just to be clear, does the DSA believe that Israel, you've just called it an apartheid state, can Israel survive as the Jewish state, as a state that is a homeland for the Jewish people, or has it got to be something different?
8: We believe in equal rights for everybody, and the existence of an ethno-state is not something that we see as compatible with equal rights for everybody.
2: So what would happen to the Jews who currently live in Israel? And there are, what, I don't know, 7 million or so of them. What under DSA policy, what happens to them?
8: I would compare it to South Africa or even the United States, where there has been enforced segregation for many generations. And then eventually there were changes in legal and equal rights where people had to live with basic rights. That's what we would like to see. Obviously, it's hard to imagine how that happens from the existence today of the state of things. But that's where we focus on ending U.S. funding to the state of Israel. Right now, it's
2: so it would be a
8: and then the people would
2: the
8: decide.
2: State of Israel just in, which people?
8: People who live there. Right now, Israel has impunity to wage a genocide on Palestinians because they are funded to the tune of billions of dollars in direct military aid from the United States. So as citizens of the United States, we can focus on ending our country's complicity in this.
2: What an Israeli would say, though, to you is that it's the only state in the world where Jews can be safe. It's a democracy. It was attacked on October the 7th. It defended itself, albeit brutally.
8: Well, we reject anti-Semitism everywhere, and we believe Jews, like everybody, should be safe and free to live anywhere. In the United States today, anti-Semitism is on the rise, and it's a serious problem. And for many people in the United States, these anti-Semitic feelings are often associated with what people see the state of Israel doing, wiping out a whole other people. So that's where I would point to what many of my close friends who are anti-Zionist Jews say today. They don't want this happening in their name. Okay. There's a huge generational shift happening among American Jews where they see what Israel is doing, and
2: I think everyone can see there is a huge generational shift going on among American Jews, perhaps, but also more generally among young people, who, of course, many of your core supporters. We're running out of time. I just want to go to one other kind of world conflict at the moment, just to get straight in people's minds, not what necessarily your end policy is, but what you would do if a DSA candidate, presidential candidate, came to power. What your expectation would be, or indeed if DSA candidates got into Congress in large numbers. So Ukraine, do you accept that Russia invaded Ukraine and should be forced out of all of Ukraine that it took?
8: What Russia did is terrible. We resist imperialism in any form, and Russia invading Ukraine is against the right of people to their own self-determination. So this is another place where we focus on what we can do from within the United States. We can shift from a policy of militarism and a military response to any situation in the world. We would shift resources to expanding diplomacy and expanding the conditions for real peace and economic security for all people around the world.
2: What would diplomacy, given that Vladimir Putin doesn't seem keen on diplomacy, if American weapons weren't there, Ukraine could be overrun, couldn't it? So in those terms, you'd just accept that? I don't see what the diplomacy is that you would bring to bear.
8: I think it's a hard situation with Ukraine. I believe that DSA members who are in Congress have voted for aid to Ukraine. I think zooming out at the big picture, there is a now $1 trillion military budget approaching $1.5 trillion. The United States has over 700 overseas military bases. We could cut those in half. We could cut more than half of those down and withdraw from those overseas bases. That would save hundreds of billions of dollars. And that could shift many, many resources to providing social needs right here in the United States. Ending homelessness, providing housing for everybody in the country who needs it would cost something like $15 billion. That's just a handful of the overseas military bases. And that would help free up massive amounts of resources to deal with something like the climate crisis. Most Americans right now have a hard time imagining what a future looks like when they're seeing the climate crisis, the rise of AI, which we haven't talked about much, but that's really on people's minds now with these data centers popping up all over the country, undemocratically using up land, water, and resources that American citizens are having to foot the bill for, while these big tech companies are pushing them everywhere and profiting from them. So these are major imbalances of power that most Americans are feeling. And being told that we need to bomb Iran or do regime change in Venezuela or whatever, that just is totally falling flat. Most Americans don't believe in these things.
2: Okay, look, Ashit, we've got to let you go now, but there's no doubt that you are and your party is a newly reinvigorated voice. It's a voice that's been around for a bit, but a really reinvigorated voice in American politics. And it's really great to hear from you so much of what you believe in and what you're fighting for. So thanks so much, Ashik Zadig, for joining us.
8: Thanks so much for having me on.
2: Okay, that's it for today. If you want to listen to our other episodes, you just search for Americast wherever you get your podcasts. And if you want to get in touch, do please do that. We look at every single message that we get. The email is americast@bbc.co.uk, or you can send us a message or a voice note on WhatsApp. The number 443301239480. Bye-bye.

0: since I last spoke to you, but it's good to be able to talk to you again.
1: Yeah, look, congratulations on the nomination and, of course, then being named the Male Elder of the Year at the National NAIDOC Awards in Mbatha the other week. Totally unexpected?
0: Yeah, it was. It was. Look, I the most exciting part about that, I mean, not in... I think it was 2006, I was named the Indigenous Person of the Year at the National NAIDOC Ball in Cairns, and I was over the moon then. It was quite spectacular. I remember Peter Garrett was there, and a lot of other people were there, VIPs, etc. But doing it in front of your own people is a great honour for me. And then when I was nominated, or rather shortlisted for this award. The most exciting thing about that was if I was to win it and there were some outstanding finalists, I would create history because my father, Jim Hagen, won that in 2007, 19 years ago, in Darwin at the Grand National NAIDOC Ball on the lawns of the casino in Darwin. And, yeah, so that was the first thing that came to mind when my name was called out was that... you know, I was sharing that this special award with my father, Jim Hagen.
1: And there's another Hagen from a different generation that also has won a National NAIDOC Award.
0: Yeah, look, my sister's grandson, Josh Robinson. She married Roger Robinson from Cunnamulla, where we're all from, and he won the. In 2012, he was named the National Sports Person of the Year. He's a great, great young athlete. And, yeah, it's good. It's good to have that recognition. I don't think any of us go into, into these activities or interests to win an award. We do it because we love it and we're passionate about it. And, yeah, it's good to celebrate that with other family members. And, of course, you know, you don't do these things unless you have role models from the family or friends or associates. Now, in my case, Karen, just for way of background, my grandfather in the 50s, he fell off his had a major fall from a horse. He was a stockman. He worked on his mother's land, which is Cullerley in far southwest Queensland, near Thargomindo. And back in those days, he didn't get the pension or the dollar or anything like that, so he had to look at another way to make income for his family. He decided to run a grocery store, the first time ever, for Murray out in Cunnamulla, when we were in there. Back in those days, he lived on a fringe camp, and there were over 300 displaced traditional owners from many tribes around Cunnamulla who lived on the fringe camp, which was on the other side of the cemetery and separated from the township by a big sand hill. And on the other side of the sand hill was a sewage treatment works. Typical places beside a dump or a sewage is where they located Blackfolds in those early days. And the local white chamber of commerce laughed at my grandfather, said, "Oh, this black fella can't even count. How is he going to run a grocery store with no electricity or no running water?" And the Murrays had to walk 4 kilometres into town every day to get the groceries. So, you know, at the end of the next financial year, my grandfather had the last laugh because his successful grocery store, just selling non-perishables, of course, significantly impacted on the bottom line or financial bottom line of the local Chamber of Commerce members. So that's my grandfather. And then his son, my father, Jim Hagen, was also a stockman. And then he's fixed up windmills, breaking wild horses and generals, running over cattle, etc. And he was encouraged. He joined the Labor Party and he asked the support from the Labor Party members to write a good reference. So he got a loan from the bank and with support from his boss, the stockman. And he was the first Aboriginal to relocate from the fringe camp into the township. And then he also was encouraged to stand for the National Aboriginal Consultative Committee when Gough Whitlam came into office in the early 70s. And he was successful, and he became Luigi O'Donoghue's deputy. Luigi O'Donoghue was the first chairman of the social policy experiment of having Aboriginal people advise the government. And then when Malcolm Fraser replaced Gough Whitlam in 75, he changed the composition of the NACC to the National Aboriginal Conference by several members, merging some of the electorates. And Dad became chairman of that body. And from that position, when Sir Charles Court gave permission for mining exploration on Noongar sacred land, the Noongar people rang Dad and said, look, can you help us? He told Fraser to ask to tell Court to overturn that permit to do exploration permits on sacred land, and Fraser wouldn't. So Dad became the first Aboriginal to address the United Nations back in 1980. So just thank you for indulging me in being able to share those two stories, because you don't get anywhere in life, Karen, if you don't have positive role models. And they're just two examples I've shown you or given you about my role models.
1: Yeah. Well, you're no stranger to the United Nations yourself. I mentioned in the introduction there that you'd fought to have that N-word removed from the sports ground in Toowoomba, and you ended up in front of the United Nations Committee on the Elimination of Racial Discrimination. Can you take us back to that? Because you started that campaign to have that N-word removed because you were tired of listening to it being announced while you were sitting in the grounds.
0: Oh, look, that was an awful time. It showed me a couple of things, Karen. One was I went there with my wife and my young kids to watch my nephews play Andrew and Darren Robinson. They were twins. Twins, and in fact, it was Andrew's son Joshua I talked about, who won the Sportsperson of the Year. And then at that game, they were saying, "Oh, that try scored at the Nigger Brand Stand end of the oval." And so, not only was it a visual ugliness of the sign, the ES Nigger Brand Stand. And I apologise to your listeners for saying that word in full, they named it after the old white man by the name of Edward Stanley Brown. Now, Edward Stanley Brown was a great footballer. He actually played in the centres for Australia back in the 60s. And they kept his nickname. And even his business, they all knew him as Nigger Brown. And I was shocked. So I wrote to the former Sports Ground Trust and asked them to take the name down and just call it the Edward Stanley Brown Stand. And they said, no, they consulted with the Aboriginal community. And this is the sad part about it, because I just returned home because my mum wasn't well, and I returned home to be with mum and took my family from North Queensland to Toowoomba. People started approaching me about the queue jumpers on the Aboriginal housing company. They couldn't get a lot. They couldn't get a house because relatives of members of the board were putting their families higher than the others. And so I raised that, and that got a lot of publicity. So there was a lot of hatred towards me by the so-called leadership of Toowoomba. At that stage, a lot of them were sort of well related to large families, as you know, run those communities, organisations. And so when the Toowoomba Sports Ground Trust chairman, his name was John McDonald. Now, John McDonald's a very powerful rugby league person. He was, in fact, chairman of the Queensland Rugby League when they won their first State of Origin. And his captain, the first State of Origin, was Arthur Beetson. So when John McDonald had a meeting with the local Aboriginal community, they voted to keep the sign up. They supported this white guy over my claim to get rid of that offensive term. And then he recruited Arthur Beetson. Now, I've got a lot of respect for Artie Beetson. And Artie Beetson said, look, I've been called that word on the football field a lot of times. He said, I don't worry about that. He said, don't worry me. So when we went to the federal court, and they had former captain of the Toowoomba Rugby League, bloke by the name of Dickie Rose, when they had all these fellows appear in court and testify that The N-word wasn't offensive to them as Aboriginals. That significantly impacted my case. I appealed to the full bench of the federal court, was knocked back. I then appealed to seek leave to the High Court of Australia, and that's when Mary Gordon, our court justice, she said, if I was a pink person and I saw pink cement trucks, would I be offended by cement trucks? You know, it was just some outrageous comment about pink cement trucks, and dismissed my case. And I had no other legal recourse in Australia, and the only one was to go to the United Nations. So I took it to the Committee for Elimination of Racial Discrimination in Geneva, and I was successful there. And they directed the Prime Minister, John Howard, and his Attorney General, Darrell Williams, to take the necessary steps to remove the offending word and put something else up there. And Johnny Howard said, no, he said, there's been handled appropriately by the domestic courts, and I've got no intention of taking it down.
1: Mm.
0: And then, funny enough, and he was conservative, as you know, he's the Liberals.
1: Well, I mean,
0: but Peter Beattie was a Queensland Premier, and he supported it too. Peter Beattie, he's a Labor man. He wouldn't take it down either.
1: Yeah, I think there's always been, you know, states not liking a international body telling you what to do, and certainly has that kind of history here in Australia about, you know, when the international body tells Australia that it needs to do certain or undertake certain actions to address particularly inequality and discrimination faced by Aboriginal and Torres Strait Islander people. But the end result was that the N-word was removed.
0: Yes, it wasn't removed because of well, they didn't credit me with removing it.
1: No.
0: I think
1: they credited
0: the
1: themselves.
0: Premier, well, they said their white ants were eating the grandstand, and they had to knock it down. And I told the media then, because I utilised the media a lot back in those days, as I still do today. I said, white ants will break their teeth trying to hit that, bite into the hardwood. I said, what's wrong with the wood? I said, but I'll tell you what, if you put a statue or anything up, whether you're knocking in the old grandstand and you use the same word, the ES nigger grandstand, I said, we'll be in court for another 10 years.
1: Yeah.
0: And they never ever did put anything up again. I think, what's her name? I forget her name. Anna Bly, I think it was. Maybe.
1: Yeah.
0: And she was the premier, and, Judy Spence was a minister of sport or something, and they didn't give me credit for taking it down. I didn't need the credit. I wasn't after the credit. I was just after the removal of that racially offensive word, and they didn't know. But I was getting calls from public servants who worked in the departments who were sending messages to me through other sources to say that that process was underway, and there's a lot of good people in the public service who were offended by the campaign, and I think the government were all very offended. And then I actually won a book, one of my first books, the N-word One Man Stand. I won an award at the Opera House for that, and then I won an award for a documentary what my wife directed and I co-produced. Called nigger lovers. Now, I know it's an offensive term. Even Oprah wanted to take me to America to interview me for a show, but she asked me if I could change the documentary title because she wouldn't say the word on TV.
1: Yeah.
0: And I said, no, I'm not going to change it. The reason I said it because named that documentary was because people loved that word so much, I called them that word lovers.
1: Yeah.
0: And it's on the YouTube. You can see it on YouTube. It goes for 26 minutes. I won an international award, went to New Zealand with my wife and won a big award over there for the documentary.
1: Yeah. So I did want to talk to you about 18C because as you may have been following, One Nation leader Pauline Hanson intends to take her racial discrimination fight with Green Senator Maureen Faruqi to the High Court, and you know, and the argument being is that 18C of the Racial Discrimination Act, you know, limits political speech, if you like, and I want to sort of get your you know, talk about your experience with AT&C in trying to, you know, do things like what you just talked about, removing the N-word from that sports ground. You know, what are your thoughts about it? Is that section actually strong? I know that it's been under political attack from previous governments, and I think, you know, there seems to be this movement to try and weaken it or remove it altogether.
0: Oh, look, I think it's very powerful. I mean, I'm probably one of the most litigious First Nation people in the country. I've had heaps of cases run through this. I mean, you know, what people need to know is it's got to be an act that is reasonably likely in all circumstances to offend, insult, humiliate, or intimidate another person or group of people. And importantly, it's an act that is done because of the race, culture, or national or ethnic origin of the other person or of some of all the people in the group. Now, the three important components of it, anyone can check it on the internet. It's there for everyone to see. The act is not to be done in private if it causes words, sounds, images, or writing to be communicated to the public, or is done in the public place, or is done in the sight of hearing of people who are in a public place. And you mentioned some of my cases there before, Karen. And you know, you take Scrabble for instance. I won against Scrabble. Scrabble's a $1 billion company. It's owned by Mattel. Mattel just won. They just made a $1 billion movie called Barbie, and I took them to court, and they had a huge team of lawyers, as you expect a $1 billion company to have. And I had one of the best barristers in Sydney. And the reason I took Scrabble up was that you can use the words Abbo, Bong, or Coon to win a game of Scrabble. Now, I'm talking about in the comfort of your own home where you can make up words. I'm talking about international competition. So the outcome of that was that after a lengthy fight on the case, they agreed to change the words, but not only those three words. They changed 200 other words, offensive Chinese names, Jewish names, African names, any sort of offensive words that were available to be used in a professional game of online Scrabble or whatever you have. They changed it. And not only that they remunerated me, and they also, and I asked them to pay money to not-for-profit organisations. They pay, I think, something like $20,000 to a sport body in Melbourne, $20,000 to an elders committee in North Queensland. So, you know, these are things I've fought. I mean, I remember once I went to an Elton John show concert in Townsville. I was living in Darwin at the time, and I went to a service station. It was the service station, or one of those service stations near the...
1: One of those Garbutt express ones. Yep.
0: The express, one of those express, I forget, look, pardon me, I've had so many cases, I just skip my mind which one. I don't want to mention a wrong service station and then get sued myself. But suffice to say is that this guy couldn't fill up my bowser because he wouldn't let, the fuel wasn't coming out, and all the white people early in the morning, about six, were filling up their bowsers and going inside. Then he called out, on the guy on pump four, please come inside. Went inside and said, mate, what's going on here? I said, I'm not getting any petrol. He said, mate, you're going to have to prepay. And there's a lot of white people just before me and after me. I said, mate, I saw all these white fellas not having a problem with their pumps. What's wrong with me?
1: Yeah.
0: And he said, nah, there's been a lot of drive-offs lately, mate. I said, drive-offs? I said, do I look like I'm going to drive-off, mate? And I was going on the plane, flying to Darwin, flying business class, and you know me, Karen, I've always dressed fairly well. And he said, oh, no, okay. But as soon as you heard my tone of voice, he said, no, in this case, we'll let you go. You can fill up your tank. I said, I'll see you in court, mate. And yeah, when I got my lawyers onto it, we had a hearing first, and then I said, show the video. They said, oh, we've got the evidence here, show the video. And when they showed the video, they fast-forwarded really quickly when it came to me not being able to use the bowser. And I looked at the second of that. I said, mate, slow that second down. Let me have a look what happened. You fast forwarded there. And then when it slowed down, you could see that it wasn't coming out. And so I rolled them. And they didn't like it. And it goes on. Look, I can talk all day about all the cases. I mean, I'm big media companies. When one of Kern Cheese, a Canadian company, Saputo, they changed their brand from Kern Cheese to Cheer Cheese.
1: Yep.
0: I won't go into a long story about the lies they said about the patent of somebody's surname, which isn't true. That's fake. I wrote a book about that too. Kern Morehouse and Swiss Cheese, so you can buy that online. But with that case, the media, particularly Channel 9 Today Show, good Carl Stefanovic, they ran a campaign, a Facebook campaign about me. And you wouldn't believe it, I've got 132,000 hate mail. I referred them to New South Wales Police, Queensland Police, and we went to court, and they had the biggest lineup of lawyers on their side. And I said to my barrister, very high profile barrister in New South Wales, I said, mate, look at their legal team. He said, Steve, don't worry about him. He said, they used to carry my suitcase, briefcase. And he's ranked the best barrister in New South Wales. He rolled them and they paid up. And then Daily Mail, which is the biggest news agency in the world, $1 billion company out of London.
1: Yeah.
0: They also paid me, because they defamed me as well. So it's a useful tool, but I'll say to your listeners, Karen, I get a lot of calls from people every day, just every other day, asking me to help them with racial discrimination. And it is very, very hard. It's very, very dangerous, because if you can't get good legal representation, you'll not only lose, you'll be forced to pay the legal costs of the other side. And if you see the number of lawyers that they parade in front of you at these court cases or human rights hearings, those dollars add up. So it's fraught with danger. Mm-hmm. But the good thing about my case is that I use the media, but good people like yourself and others, I always cover my stories. And these big billion-dollar companies, million-dollar companies, they hate the fact that I can get that publicity and draw attention to the cases, but then put pressure on the judges. I'm not saying all judges are inherently racist or bigoted, but there are some judges who would fall into that category. And, how on earth could I lose on a Nigger Brown case? Well, I did. So,
1: yeah.
0: it's dangerous.
1: We've just had, a Senate committee go around the country, talking to people about particularly First Nations people, about their experience with racism, whether it's, casual racism to systemic racism and that sort of thing. You say you get calls nearly every day from people asking about, getting your advice about racial discrimination. Has it always, do you think, been there, but now people are more open about it here in Australia, because we've seen the rise of, right-wing nationalist groups in Australia, take to the streets even, particularly around January 26. I mean, there was that alleged attack on Camp Sovereignty in Melbourne, and then, of course, the alleged bomb attack at the Invasion Day rally at Boorloo. Can I get your thoughts around what you think is happening there? Is it just always been that undercurrent, just always been there? It's just now a little bit more exposed.
0: Oh, look, Australia, I've travelled all around the world. I mean, I used to be a diplomat. I've been everywhere. And, I worked with Mother Teresa in Calcutta. I turned 21 in Mumbai. I was a diplomat in Colombo. I looked after the first Australian cricket test series. Represented our people in Chile and San Diego and Chile at the United Nations. You name it. And this is my personal opinion. I believe Australia is one of the most racist countries in the world. The only reason it's out now is there are good people like yourself and other Aboriginal people and good non-Indigenous people who prepared to share our cases. If you go back to the 1938, the Day of Mourning, right through to the 1946 Pilbara Strike, through the Vincent Lingiari, walk off to the in 66, and then you got the Freedom Ride in 67, and it goes on and on. I mean, It's because of brave men and women who dare to challenge the status quo. Probably a contemporary version, certainly not at their levels by no stretch of the imagination. But it's getting coverage now in the media. You only have to look at the Black Deaths in custody. You only have to look at the changes to the age of criminal responsibility from internationally to 14 down to 10 in Northern Territory and Queensland. You only have to look at what those two right-wing governments did in Northern Territory. They abandoned the
1: Treaty
0: Commissioner. The Treaty Commissioner position, and in Queensland they changed the Truth Commissioner, body in Queensland. And the change to the Truth Commissioner in Queensland, that was done before the new Premier even formed his cabinet. I mean, these are not little afterthoughts. These are foremost in the minds of these people. They actually run their campaigns using the race card. So you only look at what's happening in America with the use of the race card. All around the world, in certain parts of Europe, they play the race card all the time. So when you ask the question, as things change, no, I don't think so. Look, I know we're getting, I use a figure of about 25% of non-Indigenous people support Indigenous people's aspirations and goals and aspirations, but there's still a very significant number of non-Indigenous people. If you scratch the surface, you'll find a redneck. Don't worry about that. I see them all the time. And I'll give you an example. Recently, I flew from Brisbane to Sydney, and I was a bit late. If you've been, most people have been on an aeroplane. You get the long line for the people sitting in economy class, then you get the short line for people sitting in business class who've got a gold card or a platinum card.
1: Yep.
0: I came in late to the line at the Brisbane airport, and I jumped in the short line. And this old lady, she was from about 80 years of age. She had that purple hair. Must have died that morning. And she said, really loud voice, "You get at the back of the line and stop jumping the queue." And all the people in the line, mainly white people, they all nodded their head back there, put their head down. And I could have raised my voice and abused the old lady, but all I said was, "When you get on the plane, have a look where I'm sitting." And true enough, when she came on and put her card over to the air hostess, she sort of had a little glance to her right, and I was sitting in 2A in business class. And then when she walked past, she looked to the other side, looking the other side, on a good eye contact. And that's what she'd see. She didn't see an Aboriginal man who's there who's got a BA, MBA, and a PhD. I've written 7 books. I've won awards for literature and documentary making. You know, married a beautiful young Mandabara woman up from the Mamu tribe up here in Queensland, North Queensland, and the kids are all paying their taxes, you know, adult kids doing good jobs. No, I didn't see any of that. All this old lady saw was a black fella.
1: Yeah, just saw your skin colour.
0: And her race.
1: Yeah.
0: Skin colour. And I mean, a lot of people online were embarrassed, but when I said that in a calm voice, they all smiled. All these white people in that line were smiling, you know, and I don't know why she had the audacity to do that, but I'm using that as an example, Karen, that, you know, people have got to walk in the shoes of an Aboriginal person for a day to appreciate the myriad instances of bigotry directed at them, you know, even blatantly or subliminally. It's in all forms. I copy it all the time. I mean, I'm flying to Sydney tomorrow, and I just flew back 2 days ago from Alice Springs. You see it all the time, everywhere you go.
1: Yeah. You're currently working on some new material. You're writing a musical. That's got to be new.
0: Yeah. Oh, yes, look, I wrote a... I wrote my latest book, my 7th book, probably one of my best, I think.
1: Yeah.
0: It's called Cases, 6 Eyes on Yesterday. And the reason I wrote this book was I feel that... the young people, the teachers in the schools nowadays are not experienced enough to articulate First Nation people goals and aspirations and their history. So I wrote a book about a young Aboriginal girl in year 9 taking her two white classmates They're all only about 14, 15 years of age, back in time. And I took them back to 1555, 1788, 1955, some generation, and 2025, the incarceration. And I just want them to follow First Nation people for a week. They can't be seen. They can or heard. They can drink their water, eat their food, but they're invisible.
1: Yeah.
0: And just to see how people lived, and that's the nature of the book. So what I'm working with my daughter, we're writing a play, and I'm also writing a movie script to tell the story so that people, you know, people say, what's 1955? Aboriginal, so 1555, Aboriginal people were doing international trade with the Macassans. They came over here in December to search for beet demerara or sea slug, sea cucumber on the bottom of the ocean from Broome across to the Gulf of Carpentaria, but mainly around Arnhem Land. Then they were from Macassar. And they took those back in the April winds every year back to Macassar and then sold those to the Chinese as a food source and an aphrodisiac. Now, we were doing international trading back in 1555, well before King George III sent the first fleet, Captain Arthur Phillip, across with his first fleet.
1: Mm.
0: So I'm just giving people a little bit of education in all those eras. 1788 was with Pomeroy and how he used the burning of crops to terrorise the settlers.
1: And, yeah.
0: And then in 1955, I had a young Aboriginal girl who was the same age as him, was stolen from her mother and just to be reunited with her mother and just all that sort of. And then, of course, 2025 was following these young kids in the prisons and looking and hearing their stories. So it's that sort of a storyline. But that book's also available on Amazon. People can buy it online.
1: Mm.
0: People can buy it. I think it publishers in-house publishing in Logan there, they publish a book, you can buy a hard copy there. So, you know, I feel I'm sort of semi-retired now, Karen, but I feel I want to do things, still do things. I don't want to be up front or doing any of the stuff. I prefer not to be going in the court and all that sort of stuff. That scares living daylights out of my wife, as you can appreciate. The clan attacks you, and when I was a young fellow with my kids, I had police protection. They're awful periods.
1: Yeah.
0: They're significant periods.
1: This is when you and Rhonda were living in Toowoomba at that stage.
0: That's right, Karen. You know, and people say, oh, Stephen Aiken, well, you know, he's taken all these good cases, but that's the backstory, you know, of having police protection and shopping at Woolies and Coles at the last 15 minutes when everyone's gone, you know, because of people trying to shoulder charge you in the supermarket. And you look down the aisle and you see someone with a camera trying to capture you, retaliating. And they're the ugly side of this fight against racism, ADC, and ADC and all that kind of.
1: Do you still get hate mail, Stephen, even to this day?
0: Oh, yeah. Just Google Stephen Aiken, you'll see all that. I mean, as I said, with the.
1: It's gone online now, right?
0: Oh yes, it's online. I mean, it's sad, you know. But I tell you, at that NAIDA award night in Darwin, I mean, I'm 66 years of age now. I was thinking my people have forgotten about me, but a lot of people knew me, you know, and they know that, like one person came up to me. I spoke at a big executive session in Sydney recently, and this lady walked up and she said, I just want to thank you on behalf of my father. I said, oh, okay, sister, what for? She said, well, you changed the name down in Newcastle. They're called Coon Island. And she said, and they asked you what name you want to change it to if they change it. I said, well, don't talk to me. Talk to your traditional owners. They're the ones who left to give the name. And then they came to my father, who's chairman of a local land council, and he gave a name. Now the name's changed from Coon Island. And then I was up and flying into Cairns. I at the airport in Cairns, and you know, young Margaret Freeman. She said, "So thanks, Steve. I remember when you came to Herberton. We had a creek up at Herberton in North Queensland called Nigger Creek. Now it's called Wandekla Creek." So I do a lot of cases that don't make the news too. You know, Karen, or these ones, both those ones did make the news.
1: Yeah.
0: So answer your question. Look, I help people behind the scene. I don't want to be the face of the campaigns. But I do it, and I'm doing a lot of talking with you today, and I thank you for allowing me the opportunity to speak to your listeners. But the thing is, I would like young people to step forward and take on these campaigns. I'm sure there are a lot of them out there, because I really want to just retire. I don't want any attention. I now live in Innisfail in North Queensland. My wife, this is her traditional country. Her mother's 97, and she's a midwife. We're back up here in North Queensland. And I just want to look out my window, look at the cane fields. I don't want to be caught up in people staring at me and pointing their finger at me and all that sort of stuff. But I guess when you've got a face like mine, you know, you can get grey hair, but people still recognise you, you know.
1: Mm. Well, look, I do appreciate you spending some time with me. I know that it is Rhonda's birthday today, so I do wish her the best from all of us here at AAA Murray Country, because, I'm sure you've got family here in southeast Queensland.
0: It's tomorrow.
1: Oh, is it tomorrow?
0: Very close. We're flying to Sydney for her birthday tomorrow, and my daughter's birthday is on Friday, 2 days later, and we're going down to watch Lion King and taking the sights of Sydney and eat their cuisine. So I thank you sincerely for your well wishes to Rhonda and our daughter Jada, you'd remember.
1: Yeah.
0: So I'm looking forward to the next couple of days, and I hope we don't get any one point against us when we jump on the airplane.
1: Yes. All right then. Thanks so much, Stephen, for your time on Let's Talk.
0: Thank you very much, Karen, and all the best to all your wonderful listeners out there.
1: That was Dr. Stephen Hagan, author and activist, also named this year's Male Elder of the Year at the National NAIDOC Awards. And, he's been my guest today here on Let's Talk. If you've just caught the tail end of it, don't forget you can catch the repeat after 7 o'clock tonight here on AAA Murray Country, or the podcast when it goes online at AAA.org.au.

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1: Well, today we're going to hear about a new First Nations business looking at creating pathways for Aboriginal and Torres Strait Islander people who want to either learn a trade, build their skills, or start a new career. Lani Blanco-Francis started Connections GTO, which works with employers and registered training organisations across New South Wales to create employment opportunities that benefit not only individuals, but communities and businesses as well. Connections GTO is actually right now reaching out across to businesses in New South Wales to consider apprenticeships and traineeships as a pathway to building that stronger workforce. And Lani joins us now for Let's Talk. Welcome to the show.
2: Thank you so much, Karen, and Let's Talk for having me today to talk about our GTO. I'm very, very humbled. Thank you.
1: I should start off by mentioning that Lani and I actually grew up together in a Wolfside mining town called Weipa, in the Western Cape of Cape York Peninsula, of course. And I think the story goes, Lani, that most black kids, I guess, who grew up in Weipa probably learnt a lot of things from your family, one of them being dance, and then
2: thank you.
1: And those kids that hung out with my family learned how to do cup murray and feasting, so
2: that's right.
1: Just want to declare that for everybody that Lani and I actually know each other from way back. But Lani, do you want to start off by telling people your mob?
2: Yes, absolutely. So thank you. I'm currently sitting on Googie LNG land, Mossman, far north Queensland, where I actually was born, and then grew up in Weipa and Old Marpeen in far north Queensland. I'm a Kanju, proud Kanju, Yadakana woman, and have lived and grown up there for most of my childhood. And as Karen has said, our childhood memories have been one of fun, adventure, and a lot of learning.
1: And your parents were very active in the community as well. I think, was it Dad or Mum who had connections to Old Marpeen?
2: It was Mum, actually. She actually grew up in she was born in Old Marpeen and grew up there, and then later moved to Thursday Island, where she met my father, Silver, and they got married and moved south and had most of us, majority of us kids in Mossman, Googie LNG land, and we grew up here. Most of our childhood was in Weipa. So, yeah, Mum's the connection to Old Marpeen and to Weipa.
1: Yeah, and what's her name? Whose decision was it to move to Weipa? It was for work for Dad?
2: Yes, it was. Dad actually, he'd always worked the cane fields here in Mossman, and then he then moved. He was driving all over Australia, you know, dropping off, you know, in the sugar industry. So he was away a lot. So when the opportunity came up for him and he applied for Comalco and got on to a gang up there, he and my eldest brother, Ray Blanco, then moved up first and then established themselves in the community. And then we were then hosted by families. Then we all got in a panel van, packed all of us in one little car. I forgot to mention, Karen, I come from a family of 13, 14. Well, Mum and Dad had 14 of us, but 13 of us, and broke down halfway on the dirt road to Weipa, but we eventually got there, and Mum and Dad then established our life there. But it was the opportunity with Comalco back in those days.
1: Yeah. And did they eventually move back to Marpeen, or what was New Marpeen then?
2: Yeah, well, New Marpeen is still established in NPA, but in Northern Peninsula, Olmar Poon, we then established that Mum and Dad then went back in. The story goes that Mum, one of our aunties, Granny Jean, got granted deed of grant and trust, and asked Dad to help them re-establish Olmar Poon. And eventually we went back. We went back in, I think it was in 19, Mum and Dad, I can remember, would have been only probably eight, so 1978 or 79. Yeah, we were very young then and pushing through on the road and getting Mum and Dad made a commitment to old Granny. And so, yeah, we went back early, and then that's when it started in the early 80s to re-establish old Ma Ping to what it is today.
1: Yeah, well, there's a sorry history with old Ma Poon, which, you know, I'd love to get into, but this is probably a conversation for another day. But Lani, you know, one of, 13, did you say, kids?
2: Yes, 13 kids.
1: As were families back in that day, large, I think there are some of our little ones who are probably trying to emulate that now, but why would you?
2: True.
1: I can't imagine how your parents managed, but they obviously did. Of course, you know, I mentioned dance, and, you know, you could have had a very different aspect talking to us now, because your older sister Sylvia, who went on to NASDAR, you were also were there too.
2: Yes, I spent a couple of years at NASDAR. So when I finally sort of graduated from high school, I then moved down to Sydney to start a career in dance, and was there for a couple of years. It was pretty tough, you know, holding down a career in dance and then being away from family and working, living in a hostel as a student. So I was earning $226 a fortnight, and 120 of that actually went on food and board. So it was pretty, pretty tough. So I ended up actually with the Korean dance. I then moved and into more permanent opportunities, and that's where I landed. Where I landed today in HR and employment and training.
1: I'm not sure if you can hear me, Lani, but something's just going on with the desk, so I'm hoping that you can. Tell us then, did you go to the ABC after you wrapped up dance?
2: Yes, I did. I did. I got a traineeship, and this is really interesting. I got a traineeship in HR as an admin, for and working very closely with the HR manager, and I was employed at ABC Television, and had an amazing career with ABC Television, ABC Radio, corporate. It spanned a good 5-7 years.
1: Mm. And our paths crossed again because we both were there at the same time.
2: Absolutely. Absolutely.
1: You left the ABC and ended up at Qantas?
2: Yes, I did. I got poached to go over to Qantas and head up their Indigenous, their First Nations program. And with the time that I arrived, we had 50 identified First Nations working for Qantas and in all sorts of areas. And by the time I had left again, got poached to go over to work with Insurance Australia Group, I left a program of 300 First Nations staff. And I predominantly worked in the HR department, and my task was, my role was a national role and looking at recruiting for all talents in all streams, career streams within Qantas at the time.
1: Looking back at, you know, your life experiences, what prepares you for this kind of, well, one, starting up your own venture in Connections GTO? That corporate background helped a lot.
2: Yeah, absolutely. I think it does stem back from my days working in where I grew up. So, you know, working in, you know, growing up in Weipa in Old Mapoon in far north Queensland, my childhood was adventurous and it was fun. It was something to look back on with a lot of gratitude. But we didn't have a lot. So, you know, there was a sense of strong family and community and togetherness. And I think at the time, Weipa was an, you know, mining town of 5,000 people, and many of us there had limited career path visibility, and most people worked for Comalco at the time, which is now Rio Tinto. And while that provided great opportunities, it was often the only career path that many people could see. And so that really stuck with me for a long time. And like many young people growing up in remote communities, they don't really know, you know, what all the possibilities were, and the careers that we saw every day mostly connected to mine and local services. So I was, when I eventually started my journey in employment and training more broadly, I seen the gaps for what it meant for First Nations people. It wasn't until I left home and started experiencing different industries and opportunities that I realised that there are a world of careers that are available for our people and our mob, but so more broadly for those that live in our remote and regional communities. So, yeah, my upbringing influenced a lot of what I've and shaped a lot of what I do today.
1: Well, we might take a break, Lani, come back and talk about Connections GTO and what you want to do there. 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
3: Coming to you from the lands of the Yuggera and Turrbal people.
1: And I'm with Lani Blanco-Francis, the Chief Executive Officer of Connections GTO. Lani and I caught up yesterday just for a kind of a pre-interview to talk about what we're going to talk about. And, you know, I mentioned to you, Lani, I don't know much about GTOs. These are group training organisations. How are they different from, you know, something that maybe people are more familiar with, like RTOs, Registered Training Organisations?
2: Yeah, great question. You know, I was only just reflecting on that, and we talked about, you know, the challenge is about opportunity and exposure, and the GTO, we're the trusted partner linking education and employment. So think about it as a triangle. You've got the host employer on one pointy end of the triangle, who provide the real experience, workplace experience and mentorship. And their role is that the person actually gains the hand-on industry experience. On the other end, you've got the registered training organisation, that's the RTO. They provide the tailored qualification and the mentorship. And the outcome is that graduates will, you know, job-ready graduates with an Australian qualification and experience. We, in the middle of that, is the individual. The individual is the one, the trainee and the apprentice that's actually have a relationship with all three ends. So Connections, we actually are the host employment. We do the employment contracts, the training and assessment coordination, the mentoring and the well-being. That's our role. So So that's, if you think about it as a triangle, you've got the host employer, you've got us as the GTO, you've got the registered training organisation, and you've got the individual engaged in training and employment and building their career skills.
1: And I guess the benefit for the host employer is that they don't have to deal with all of the administrivia and that burden that comes with, I call it burden because I'm, you know, got my manager sort of head on right now, and, you know, that's always something that, you know, businesses obviously have to do because of the regulatory environment that we are in and or are governed by, but also, you know, do right by your employees as well.
2: Absolutely. Our role there is to recruit and match talent with employers. Our role is to manage the employment contracts and payroll. We monitor the workplace compliance and wellbeing.
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1: National Radio News.
2: Hello, I'm Lewis Donaldson. Australia has signed a new Memorandum of Understanding with Vanuatu to help support the country's renewable energy transition. It comes as pre-COP31 talks get underway today in Fiji. The agreement is paired with a more than $7 million funding package from the federal government. Climate Minister Chris Bowen says the plan will strengthen the Pacific's energy sovereignty.
3: The Pacific is unified but not uniform. You know, we are unified in our objectives, but of course, Pacific countries will express their views in slightly different ways from time to time. My position remains publicly and privately. The way to transition away from fossil fuels is to build more renewable energy, to replace the need for fossil fuels. That's what we're doing in Australia.
2: Legal tobacco sales rose sharply in Queensland after the state legislated stronger powers to shut illegal...
3: ...but not uniform. You know, we are unified in our objectives, but of course, Pacific countries will express their views in slightly different ways from time to time. My position remains publicly and privately. The way to transition away from fossil fuels is to build more renewable energy, to replace the need for fossil fuels. That's what we're doing.

Kaya Waju, you're now listening to Our Voices with me, Jodie Ryder. This is a program that puts the spotlight on First Nations issues out in the communities and across the nation, whilst giving the opportunity for First Nations voices to be heard on those topics. 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Today on the program, I've got a couple of interviews for you. I had a chat with Senator Lydia Thorpe about two private bills that she has introduced into the federal parliament. And, you know, she talks about why she's put this forward and, you know, kind of gives us a bit of an idea of what the process is and

and what she wants to get out of this. Also had a chat to Beck Lewis, yes, from Jumbunna. For those that follow my show, they would know that I had a chat with her previously a few weeks back, and today I had another chat, get a bit of an update on what's happening with Call It Out and Jumbunna, because they have just received some funding from, well, been told that they're going to be getting funding from the federal government. So she talks a little bit about what that means for what they're doing. But if you have anything that you would like to add to the conversation or anything you want to ask, you can jump on the Facebook page. It's 6DBY Loggity Radio. But right now I'm going to jump into a song, and then you'll be hearing the interview with Senator Lydia Thorpe. But first, here's some David Spry with Free.

0: listening to Our Voices with me, Jody Ryder. And on the line right now, I have Senator Lydia Thorpe. How are you doing today?
1: I'm all right. Another day in the colony, but, you know, I'm here and I love your show, so I'll always turn up, sis.
0: No, thanks for that, because I know you've had a pretty busy one today. Now, today I want to have a chat about two private bills that you have put forward. They are both part of the amendments to the Crimes Act of 1914. One is prohibiting shackling during childbirth, and the other is prohibiting the strip searching of children. Firstly, tell us what was the motivation to, create these private bills?
1: Well, the fact that they're outdated, like if you look at 1914, bunch of old white men make these rules that says it's okay to sexually abuse and strip children in this country, and also it's okay to shackle a woman or a person giving birth whilst incarcerated. It's outrageous. It's barbaric. Like, it's torturous. So besides that, it's also part of the 339 recommendations into the Royal Commission into Aboriginal Deaths in Custody. And because I've been advocating and pushing and fighting to have all of those recommendations implemented by the federal government, and they continue to refuse to do that, well, I'll give them 339 private senators' bills. Because if we can't stop these torturous, barbaric practices that the colonisers brought here, then what are we doing as a country? Like, if we can't come together and realise and see that this is so shocking and should not be happening in 2026, then, the feedback that I've had about these two bills has been really good in terms of people are really shocked that this happens. People aren't aware that this goes on in this country. So it was about bringing to light what goes on behind the scenes so that those that are in privileged positions in this country can have a decent bone in their body to stand up against practices like this.
0: Because I'm just thinking about the prohibiting the strip searching one. It made me think of the young gentleman in Canberra who, the officers just, realised that they had the wrong person, but they still searched him.
1: Yeah.
0: So I thought, was that, that's kind of sort of fitting into prohibiting the strip searching. So there are.
1: I know one young fella. There's one young fella that I've spoken to personally, and I'm sure this happens to a lot of our young people. He had been strip searched 14 times in 3 weeks by the AFP in Canberra. Now, a few of those times, he was with his children, a one-year-old and a four-year-old. And he was stripped down to his jocks outside the supermarket.
0: In front of everybody.
1: How is that okay? This person is not a threat. Yes, this person has done time before, but he's done his time. So it's complete racial profiling and it's not necessary. It's not necessary and we need to stop it. And in terms of the shackling while giving birth, well, that's causing harm to both that woman given birth and that child being delivered.
0: Yeah.
1: So this has got to stop. Now, my private senator's bills probably won't pass We'll see on the day. I think it's October 14 or 15 where it goes to the vote. I'd be surprised if the government even let me get it to a voting situation. They may try and stop me from doing that because it shows the government is complicit and is happy for these torturous practices to continue. But we need everyone, anyone listening out there, there is an open letter to sign. There's a petition on my website. We need to get as many people to sign that to send a clear message to the government that they need to stop this happening now.
0: Yeah, because considering that Australia is currently campaigning to become part of the Security Council with the UN, you know, that they need to be making sure that they look the best that they can. And having, you know, as you say, you know, these barbaric, you know, laws still in place, it's not a good look.
1: Well, even the fact that Elbo lied and said to the UN, oh, no, we don't have any, I haven't heard any complaints about youth justice or anything to do with child protection. Really? I don't know where his head's been, but obviously not in this space because there has been plenty of complaints to the UN, by the UN, about this government and their practices here. So it's double speak. And Albo needs to check what treaties have been signed up in this country that he continues through his leadership to violate and not uphold those treaties, like the OCCAT, which is against, you know, the optional protocol against torture. We're signed up to that treaty. That means you shouldn't do it. But look how much torture we're seeing towards our children, our women, our men that are being incarcerated and in other places. I mean, you know, I'm sure that happens in the health settings as well.
0: Yeah. Now, are you, as you said, you don't have faith that these bills will really get in, but are you hoping that there is the discussion, that it's just planting a seed in people's minds that, you know, these things are there and they need to be changed?
1: Yes, this is about showing the world that this happens here in this so-called lucky country. Yes, absolutely. We need to expose the harms that are being caused by state violence and... Look, I've had politicians in the federal space saying to me, are you sure this happened? Have you got any proof? And they've been absolutely horrified to know and learn that this happens. I've had crossbench support for this, both from the lower house and the Senate. So it is, people are, you know, getting to know more and more about what's going on inside places of detention, but it's so easy for Labor to fix this. It's so easy for them to just pass one or both of those bills to end these terrible practices that this country should be ashamed of.
0: Yeah. And look, lastly, I'll get you to remind everybody again where they can go and sign on to this, you said, your website?
1: Yes, on the the lydiathorpe.com.au website. There are a couple of links in there where you can just sign on to the petition. We need more numbers, so, you know, tell your friends, tell your family, tell your workmates, sign on to this. I think we've only got about 1,500 signatures because, you know, it's hard to get signatures. A lot of blackfellas don't sign these things anyway. I mean, I'm guilty of that. But we need to really get more signatures on this, on these open letters, and they will be delivered to the Parliament a couple of days before the vote. so that there's more pressure applied to them to pass them.
0: Yeah. And on that, I'm going to thank you very much, Lydia, because I know you've been very busy today, so I do appreciate you giving me a few minutes.
1: Anytime, sis. Thank you so much.
0: Thanks. See ya.
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That's a bit of Buruk with Fight for Your Rights here on Our Voices. And before that, you heard the interview with Senator Lydia Thorpe talking about the two bills that she has introduced to Parliament. And she said waiting, I think next month is when she'll find out how the discussion and the votes go for that. But as she mentioned, you can go onto her website, which is Lydia Thorpe, or one word, lydiathorpe.com. And it's got well, you click on the link there and you can sign the two bills. She said, you know, the more names put on it, the more pressure it puts on the government to really, you know, take these bills seriously. And you could also have a look at other things that she is doing too on that website. So that's lydiathorpe.com. And, yeah, add your name to those bills if you feel so compelled. Still to come on the show, I've got the interview with Bec Lewis giving us an update on what's happening with Jumbunna now that they have been told that they're going to be given that big boost of funding from the federal government. And if you have anything you want to add to the conversation or ask, you can jump on the Facebook page at 6DBY Logarty Radio. But right now, here's Nyumia with Guag, and then you'll be hearing the interview with Bec Lewis very shortly.

0: Here we come. Justice, here we come.
1: You're listening to Our Voices with me, Jodie Ryder, and on the line right now I have Bec Lewis. How are you doing today?
2: Hi, Jodie. I'm good. How are you?
1: I'm good, thanks. Look, I'll get you to remind everybody, you know, introduce yourself properly, let us know where you're from, who's your mob and what you do.
2: My name's Bec Lewis. I'm a Gomeroi, Dungutti and Ngurrumba woman. I was born and raised on Gomeroi country in Moree, New South Wales. I currently work at Jumbana Institute for Indigenous Education and Research in the Law and Justice Hub, which is at the University of Technology in Sydney. And I currently work with the Call It Out Racism Register team.
1: Now, firstly, remind everybody, I guess, of what Jumbana actually does, the Call It Out program.
2: Yeah, so the Call It Out register is a First Nations-led racism and discrimination register. It's led by Jumbana in partnership with the National Justice Project. At its heart, it's a very culturally safe space and place for Aboriginal and Torres Strait Islander people to share and report their experiences of racism and discrimination across the nation. It's also there for witnesses, friends, relatives and support people who support Aboriginal and Torres Strait Islander people in that moment when it happens, so they can also make a report on behalf of Aboriginal and Torres Strait Islander people if they don't necessarily want to retell that story. Also, I want to make sure it's known that non-Indigenous people also can contribute if they witness and see racism towards Aboriginal and Torres Strait Islander people. They can also make a report to the Call It Out Register. Every story shared helps us better understand what racism looks like in this country, but also the impacts and harms it does cause, all the places it exists in everyday life, workplaces, services and systems. That information then gives the evidence base for reports that reflect what people are actually experiencing and witnessing. And those reports can then inform anti-racism action, support responses for First Nation communities and organisation and leaders around racism, raise awareness and that public education, the wider community about racism in Australia, and drive real meaningful change in addressing racism in this country.
1: So, recently, it was announced that Call It Out was getting a boost of federal funding, around about, what, $2 million? How did Jumbana feel when this announcement was made?
2: So we were really happy and excited when the funding was announced. You know, we've always wanted to expand Call It Out and its outreach, but, you know, the funding wasn't there for us to do it. So those plans that we've always wanted to move forward with, this funding now supports that process and that opportunity to expand Call It Out and also build on the work that we've already been doing over the years.
1: So you could say that this announcement from the government was an indication of how well Call It Out has been working.
2: Yes, the funding shows, I think also the funding shows just how valuable and the importance of Call It Out is as well. And because it makes the register, you know, it's so invaluable. And I just want to not really highlight this. It's actually driven, I always say, Call It Out Register is driven by the people that call their experience into the register as well, the racism and discrimination. So the evidence comes directly from Aboriginal and Torres Strait Islander people, as well as, like I said, those who witness racism, and their stories are shared, you know, in their own authentic words at that moment when racism is occurring. So unlike a survey or, you know, a one-off research project, Call It Out keeps gathering these experiences over time, and it's ongoing living story of racism and discrimination in this country. So what makes Call It Out so invaluable and important and why it works, it's because the people are generating it. And I just wanted to acknowledge that as well. The people out there making the reports is what makes Call It Out so invaluable.
1: Now, you mentioned that Jumbana has been limited in what it could do with Call It Out, but now with this funding boost, it opens up opportunities. Have you got some ideas in mind of how the funding can be used to grow Call It Out?
2: So we're still working through certain details around this because obviously the funding has just come through, but our priorities are clear. So the one thing we've always wanted to do, and now with the funding, this can be possible now, is we actually do want to create a public-facing interactive dashboard, and also to develop up and improve the Call It Out website that everyone now is going to, where it's got all our resources and information. We want to improve that website, but we want to give back as well. So the interactive public-facing dashboard will give information back to communities in a useful and accessible and timely way. And also with governance around that too, which is at the heart of Call It Out, the privacy and the security and the confidentiality is the heart of our work too, and that will come into that as well. And the dashboard, like I said, will give communities and organisations easier access to evidence about racism and discrimination that's coming through the Call It Out register. And they can use that information in their own advocacy work or education or decision-making or anti-racism work they're doing out in communities or in their workplaces. It also supports the broader Closing the Gap goal of giving communities better access to data and information, in particular around racism and discrimination in the country. We also want to grow the team. We are a small team, so we can have that outreach to visit more communities, to build stronger relationships, and to support local advocacy around racism. We'd also like to run, you know, interactive and more media campaigns around Call It Out. And we also would like to develop practical and educational tools, so anti-racism tools that communities and workplaces can use to take action against racism as well. So that's just some of it. There's probably a lot more, but like I said, we're still in that initial stages, but hopefully that interactive dashboard, we really want that, you know, that's our priority going forward for sure.
1: So are you putting timeframes on expanding?
2: So, yeah, so we're still working through detailed timeframes. However, like I said, first priority right now, what we're doing now is recruiting staff. We are going to recruit new staff. We need to expand our team in order to do the work that's needed that the funding is now giving us to do. And so that timeframe is obviously imminent. We're in the process of working through that now to recruit the staff. And then over the next 12 months, we really want to do that interactive dashboard and get that out. And then hopefully then in the next coming years, you know, building on that education, going out to communities, especially areas where communities may not necessarily know about Call It Out right now or may not be able to access, you know, the web or the app. And we want to reach those communities too because it's important to hear their voices and their experiences around racism as well.
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0: with this funding, will Jumbunna be able to achieve some of the things that was out of reach before? And I think you mentioned it, you know, like some things like getting out to different communities more and you know, meeting people face-to-face.
1: Yeah, definitely. We do want to reach more communities now because with this funding and build that stronger engagement around Call It Out. You know, like I said before, some people may not know about the register yet. Communities may also want to invite us to events or speak to Call It Out within their own local communities as well. And we also, and that's something I just mentioned, we also need to think about people in remote communities who may not, like I said, have access, but their experience are still not heard. And so we need to think about how we go about engaging and travelling to those areas as well to support communities as well, because some people may actually want to make a report in person or, you know, not over the phone or, you know, that kind of face-to-face engagement. So that's something we really is important for us going forward with the funding, is to actually get out and connect with communities as well, especially around education too. You know, like we want, you know, anti-racism education, informed policies, and, yeah, support that meaningful change and accountability when it comes to racism and discrimination in this country.
0: Now, the last question I want to ask, it was going to be what's going to be the first step that you guys do now that you have the funding, but I think it's pretty clear you want to do the dashboard website. So just remind everybody for me where they can go and, you know, lodge, you know, an incident that may have happened to them or an incident that they've witnessed, because I'm under the impression that you guys will be transferring all the information that you've gotten and putting it into the dashboard.
1: Yeah, so for now, you know, it's the same process that I did say last time, Jody, on your program. So yeah, you can, if you've got a mobile phone, you can go to your app store. If you type in Call It Out, it's pretty simple. You can download it and then you can actually make the report through the app. If you go to your web browser and put callitout.com.au, it'll come up as your first search option. Click on that. All our resources are there as well, and you can make a report through that. You can phone in through as well. Also, there's forms on that web page as well that some people might want to print out and complete it and post it into us. We do get postal. All the postal address and all the information to do that is on the form as well. And, yeah, and so the interactive dashboard will have that, you know, so people can get that real-time evidence-based response instantly, because at the moment now we will still do that to the public, you know, facing webinars we do each year. We tell everyone, you know, the results each year of what's come out of this year's reporting and what's come through, what people are saying, what they've experienced and the impacts, the harms, the solutions around what they put forward in relation to combating racism in this country. So we're still going to do that. This year's report, we're working on this now, and obviously just watch that space. You know, we'll put out media adverts when we're going to be doing the webinar for this year's report. But, yeah, so the interactive dashboard is, like I said, be able to give people that opportunity to log in and see it, I suppose, as opposed to just waiting every year for us just to present it. And like I said, it's about closing the gap, and their priority for reform is, it's important to be transparent and share what we have as well to give back to communities as well. But like I said, we have governance around it. So everything, I just want to note that it's the privacy and confidentiality governance around that is at the heart of Call It Out. So it will, your confidentiality and your privacy is protected as well with that interactive dashboard.
0: Yeah, so I've got to say, you know, I do look forward to seeing the dashboard once that is up and you know, up and running. It's going to be something that's very, I guess, very interesting for everybody to see, and will be accessible for everyone. And also, it sounds like it's going to be a bit of an easier process to do some stuff. So, look forward to seeing what happens.
1: And Jody, on that note too, because you just mentioned that, was it's easy for us too as the team as well to be able to respond to communities that do want to work with us and do want to, you know, have that response for them, whatever they're working on, and go, you know, the Call It Out team, our community is doing this in relation to anti-racism strategies. What can you give us to support us in that work? And the dashboard would help us as well and go, you know, to be able to give that, you know, I suppose immediate response to them as opposed to waiting for the, do you know what I mean? For the response, it'd be there ready. Yeah. So that's another good part about it, is it's good for the team as well to be able to respond to those requests from community when they want us to support and help them with local advocacy around anti-racism strategies within their own communities and workplaces.
0: Yeah. And on that, Bec, I'm going to thank you very much, and I'm going to say, you know, congratulations to Jumbara on getting that funding and, you know, being able to do so much more.
1: And Jodie, can I just do a closing before I go as well? I just want to say again and to acknowledge everyone, and a big thank you, who shares their stories through Call It Out. Please keep sharing. Each story becomes part of the collective story of racism in this country. Through truth-telling and facing these realities, we can build a fuller picture of how racism operates across everyday interactions and systems, and use that evidence to push for meaningful change and accountability when it comes to racism discrimination across Australia. So a big thank you to everyone. Keep sharing and keep calling it out.
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That's No Fixed Address with Black Man's Rights here on Our Voices, and also heard the interview with Beck Lewis, split it in two parts like I usually do, talking about what's going to happen now that they've got the funding, and it will be interesting to see that come through, talking about, you know, creating that web, you know, adjusting that website, creating it, making it easier for people to get on there and report things and see the information. And yeah, so it would be interesting to see that once that gets up and running. But it's going to take a while, naturally. You know, IT stuff doesn't magically happen overnight. But yeah, so interesting to see how that will help them develop what they're doing with Call It Out. And remember, folks, you can go onto their website. It's callitout.com.au if there is something that you would like to report, a racist incident that you wish to report. Maybe you were the victim or you witnessed it. You can jump on there and, send through the details and let them know what happened. But look, if you have anything you want to add to the conversation or ask, feel free to let me know by jumping on the Facebook page at 6DBY Logarty Radio and just attention it to Our Voices. Happy to respond to anything that you guys might send through. But right now I've got to say my goodbyes here on the program. I'll catch you guys again next week. This is Jody Ryder saying Buddha Wonk on Our Voices. Here's some Kian with Emma Donovan and Archie Roach Foundation with Take No More.

oldest race on earth. We're also the most incarcerated people on earth. And sometimes when my people go into themselves, they don't come out. Free my people.

At the church on Sunday, the crowd in the front pews. There's a hierarchy of dominance with a power at the top. And if you think you found the magic key, you find they changed the lock. Simple as a society. Drive us like a tool, for them that's cool. Well, they grace the social pages, they always make the news. At the church on Sunday, the crowd in the front pews. There's a hierarchy of dominance with a power at the top.

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1: And that is a track called Offering, and it's the title track of a brand new album out.

listening to a track called Lurch from New Zealand's Christoph El Truento from his Lurch Swampman Stomp EP, First Stop label. And that's all we've got time for in this edition of Ticket Edge, which of course is produced in the studios of 2 Triple BFM in Bellingham, New South Wales. That is on Gumbangya Country, and it's heard on over 65 community stations all around this big land. 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And my weekly reminder that if you'd like more information about anything at all occurring on the program, I do post up the full playlist each week on the program's own Facebook page. 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My name is Seth Jordan. I'm closing up the Ticket Lounge with yet another week. Hope you can come back and join me again next time on your own ultra-fabulous local community station or via podcast. Adios, amigos. Ciao, ciao for now. Leaving you with a little bit more from Christoph El Truento from Aotearoa, New Zealand. A little lurch. See you next time. Adios.

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1: Now, this program's a bit special. Peter and I have organised half each, but it's a tribute to our late colleague, John Thompson. Passed away in August of 2026, and Peter and I have raided his CD collection, and we have a pile each, and we've made some selections. So hopefully these will be reminders of the sort of music that John would play on his programs. We can't claim to have anything like the extent of his knowledge, but the music will be hopefully enough to stimulate us listening to John Thompson and his programs. Jazz from early 20th century. However, we're starting off with something that's from a band that still exists. And that features another one of our presenters. And that's the Cairo Club Orchestra. Peter Milley was the leader of the band, and John Thompson were good mates. So, from their album Sunday, released in 2004, here's the title track.

contact last night. A white boy met us at the door, speaking native tongue. We left his house and headed off as quietly as we come. And just like every story, this one has an end.

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2: Good morning, I'm Laura Devoy. Leaders from 13 countries will join Prime Minister Anthony Albanese in a tour of one of the world's lowest-lying nations to witness the effects of climate change. The pre-COP31 climate summit will transport the delegation from Fiji to the tiny island nation of Tuvalu, where the land sits an average of 2 metres above sea level. Representatives from the European Union and United Nations are expected to join ministers from France, India, Singapore and New Zealand. COP31 will get underway in Turkey next month. The coalition is set to announce its migration policy today. The party has previously called for migration to be linked to housing. Labor and One Nation have already announced their policies. The government aims to reduce net overseas migration to 245,000 this year, while One Nation wants net negative migration before a permanent cap of 130,000 a year. An American and two German scientists who discovered a method to control nerve cells in the brain have won the Nobel Prize for Medicine. Professor Karl Deisseroth, Professor Peter Hegemann and Professor Georg Nagel's work looked at mechanisms the brain uses to switch on or off. The Nobel Committee for Physiology or Medicine says it gives new possibilities to map which cells are responsible for which function and which cells communicate with each other in the brain. Professor Deisseroth, a psychiatrist, explains how the finding can be used in real life.
3: Seeing what actually matters to the patients has helped me. It helps me in a continuous fashion in designing experiments in the laboratory, talking to students, being able to convey what actually matters in an altered state in the human brain.
2: The United Nations says more than 184,000 people have been displaced by renewed fighting in Yemen, most since early September. An assessment of 3 displacement sites by the International Organization for Migration found lack of safe shelter was the most critical concern. Australian farmland values performed strongly in the first half of this year, climbing 7.6% to reach a national median price of just over $10,700 per hectare. Despite the growth, the volume of farmland changing hands fell to a record half-yearly low. Eliza Redfern from Bendigo Bank Agribusiness says a 2-year speed market is forming, with a mix of seasonal and other factors at play.
4: So strong balance sheets and scale are enabling well-capitalised producers to, you know, compete vigorously for top-tier holdings, while the more smaller or expanding family operators, you know, are looking more towards leasing or share farming options or even on-farm improvements to build that resilience without buying additional land.
2: The brother of King Charles III, whose titles were stripped last year, is taking legal action against police after he was arrested earlier this year. Andrew Mountbatten-Windsor was a well-known associate of the convicted sex offender Jeffrey Epstein. He was arrested in February in relation to allegations he shared sensitive information with Epstein when he was the UK's trade envoy. No charges have been laid at this stage. Thames Valley Police confirmed it is engaged in legal proceedings and says its investigation into misconduct in public office continues. Turning to sport, Zach Merritt is heading to Hawthorn. The 31-year-old joins the Hawks after playing 274 AFL matches for Essendon. Merritt has signed a 4-year deal, which will take him through to the end of 2030. And in football, Mary Fowler has withdrawn from the Matildas squad due to personal circumstances. She's been replaced by Leah Davidson. The Matildas will face Germany and Haiti in Europe this month.
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5: 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It is Tuesday, the 6th of October today. And we've heard the news, so let's look at the weather. And the current temperature in Mallacoota is 12.7. And we're going for a top today of a very pleasant 21 degrees. Let's have an official forecast, I should say, for East Gippsland for Tuesday. It says partly cloudy. The chance of fog about the ranges in the early morning. High chance of showers, most likely in the afternoon and evening. And snow falling above 1,500 metres. winds north to northwesterly, 15 to 20 k, turning west to southwesterly, 25 to 35 k in the late morning. And at the moment, the wind is a northwesterly at 9 k, with gusts up to 14 k. No warnings for us. So lastly, they give us the top daily temperatures for the week. And as I say, today we're going for 21. Wednesday tomorrow, ooh, bit of a drop, back to 16 as the top tomorrow. Thursday, 18. Friday, 21. Saturday, 23. Sunday, 21. Monday, 22. And next Tuesday, 17. So looks like it's warming up from Thursday, shall we say. But going for 21 today. So that is the weather for us for the week.
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5: So with the time at 7 minutes past eight, I think we'll have some music and we'll get into the rest of the show. We'll have Dylan Wright first with Promise.

Bill Knight with Promise, the name of that. Promise. Now, we've got a media release from the CFA. The Victorian fire season has begun with the introduction of the first fire restrictions in parts of the state's southeast. This the fire danger period, FDP, they call it, the FDP, started at 1 a.m. on Monday, the 5th of October, for the following municipalities and Wellington Shire Council, and including the East Gippsland Shire Council. And basically, during an FDP, fire danger period, a written permit is required for burn-offs. This year's fire season comes 2 weeks earlier than the beginning of the 25-26 fire season, and East Gippsland has an above average risk for fires, so it's important to start these restrictions now, they're saying. There has been a significant rain deficit in the region across winter and autumn, which has significantly added to the fire risk. So residents are encouraged to prepare their properties, which includes cleaning up dry grass, leaves and other flammable materials. For more information on preparing your property and understanding local fire restrictions, visit this site, www.cfa.vic.gov.au/prepare, and you'll have more information there. But that's the main take from that, that this during fire danger period, a written permit is required to burn off grass, undergrowth, weeds or other vegetation, and you must apply for a permit. And that's done, as I say, at the firepermits.vic.gov.au. So that's important information from CFA. 8:12 is the time, and this is Electric Fields with Vision.

0: That was a track called Fade from King's Justice. Let's have a look at the tides for today. Low tide commenced at 5:16 this morning, 1.1 of metre. High tide, I should say. High tide, 5:16 this morning, 1.1 of a metre. So up next will be low tide at 1 minute past 11, 11:01. Low tide of 0.38 of a metre. High tide again today at 5:22 this afternoon of 1.29 of a metre. And low tide again tonight at 11:57 p.m. 11:57, low tide of 0.18 of a metre. So that's the tides for us for today.
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1: National Radio News.
2: Good morning, I'm Laura Devoy. Leaders from 13 countries will join Prime Minister Anthony Albanese in a tour of one of the world's lowest-lying nations to witness the effects of climate change. The pre-COP31 climate summit will transport the delegation from Fiji to the tiny island nation of Tuvalu, where the land sits an average of 2 metres above sea level. Representatives from the European Union and United Nations are expected to join ministers from France, India, Singapore and New Zealand. COP31 will get underway in Turkey next month. The coalition is set to announce its migration policy today. The party has previously called for migration to be linked to housing. Labor and One Nation have already announced their policies. The government aims to reduce net overseas migration to 245,000 this year, while One Nation wants net negative migration before a permanent cap of 130,000 a year. An American and two German scientists who discovered a method to control nerve cells in the brain have won the Nobel Prize for Medicine. Professor Karl Deisseroth, Professor Peter Hegemann and Professor Georg Nagel's work looked at mechanisms the brain uses to switch on or off. The Nobel Committee for Physiology or Medicine says it gives new possibilities to map which cells are responsible for which function and which cells communicate with each other in the brain. Professor Deisseroth, a psychiatrist, explains how the finding can be used in real life.
3: Studying what actually matters to the patients has helped me. It helps me in a continuous fashion in designing experiments in the laboratory, talking to students, be able to convey what actually matters in an altered state in the human brain.
2: The United Nations says more than 184,000 people have been displaced by renewed fighting in Yemen, most since early September. An assessment of three displacement sites by the International Organization for Migration found lack of safe shelter was the most critical concern. Australian farmland values performed strongly in the first half of this year, climbing 7.6% to reach a national median price of just over $10,700 per hectare. Despite the growth, the volume of farmland changing hands fell to a record half-yearly low. Eliza Redfern from Bendigo Bank Agribusiness says a two-year speed market is forming, with a mix of seasonal and other factors at play.
4: So strong balance sheets and scale are enabling well-capitalised producers to, you know, compete vigorously for top-tier holdings, while the more smaller or expanding family operators, you know, are looking more towards leasing or share farming options or even on-farm improvements to build that resilience without buying additional land.
2: The brother of King Charles III, whose titles were stripped last year, is taking legal action against police after he was arrested earlier this year. Andrew Mountbatten-Windsor was a well-known associate of the convicted sex offender Jeffrey Epstein. He was arrested in February in relation to allegations he shared sensitive information with Epstein when he was the UK's trade envoy. No charges have been laid at this stage. Thames Valley Police confirmed it is engaged in legal proceedings and says its investigation into misconduct in public office continues. Turning to sport, Zach Merritt is heading to Hawthorn. The 31-year-old joins the Hawks after playing 274 AFL matches for Essendon. Merritt has signed a 4-year deal, which will take him through to the end of 2030. And in football, Mary Fowler has withdrawn from the Matildas squad due to personal circumstances. She's been replaced by Leah Davidson. The Matildas will face Germany and Haiti in Europe this month.
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5: And let's have a look at the local weather for Mallacoota. Current temperature in Mallacoota is 14.4. And we're going for a top of 21 today. Very nice. Certainly looks good out the window. Nice blue sky everywhere, sunshine. Not much of a breeze. That's good. Anyway, the official forecast for East Gippsland for Tuesday, today, says partly cloudy, the chance of fog about the ranges early in the morning, high chance of showers, most likely in the afternoon and early evening, snow falling above 1,500 metres, winds north to northwesterly, 15 to 20 k, turning west to southwesterly, 25 to 35 k in the late morning. At the moment, The wind is a west-northwesterly at 9K with gusts up to 11K. And let's see if they've got any further information. No warnings for us weather-wise. So lastly, they give us the top daily temperatures for the week. And I said today's going to be 21. Tomorrow, Wednesday, expecting a top of 16. Thursday, 18. Then a warmer weekend. Friday, top of 21. Saturday, 23. Sunday, 21. And next Monday, 22. Then next Tuesday, back to 17. So that's the weather for us for the week.
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0: They are indeed. And I mentioned before the fact that the... By danger period, FDP has started for us, and opposite to that, shall we say, we've got another announcement from the East Gippsland Water, a media release. This is sort of following on from their work that was done in September, October, as far as information sessions. But for the East Gippsland Water, there's an online session, an online workshop this October, which will give East Gippsland residents the opportunity to learn about long-term planning for the region's water supplies. It will be held tomorrow, Wednesday the 7th of October, from 7 p.m. to 8 p.m. via Microsoft Teams. And the Water Corporation will discuss its work to prepare for the 2027 Urban Water Strategy. It's an online session which will give participants the opportunity to learn more about future water planning, ask questions and hear how East Gippsland Water is preparing for challenges such as population growth, changing climate conditions, and the ongoing need to use water wisely. So interested community members can register for this free event via the East Gippsland Water's website or by visiting the Humantics website and searching for Urban Water Strategy. But for more information, visit the East Gippsland Water's website, egwater.vic.gov.au. So that's a bit of information from East Gippsland Water. 8:42 is the time. This is Heath Dickelson. No halos.

Heath Nicholson, No Halos There. Just another reminder to join or renew your membership of 3MGB. 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This is Under the Cold Light of the Moon. Crystal Cities, it is.

That's Crystal Cities under the cold light of the moon. Just another reminder that if you haven't got one yet, you should get it. The new telephone book for this area is available. It's now for sale. And you can get it at the post office and Foodworks, and also at the gallery when they're open. With the other merchandise, it's only $10, and the purchases go towards the upkeep and running of radio station 3MGB, Your Voice in the Wilderness. So it's important to us. So if you haven't got a telephone book, I'll definitely get one. In fact, get two. Why not? One for the home and one for the to keep in the car. You may never need. You may not know when you might need it. See, nearly said the opposite. So. That's the telephone book. 8:51 is the time. A bit of a country sound now for Julie Kember.

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Vance Joy there, Vance Joy, and the title of that track was Boardwalk. Nearly finishing the breakfast show this morning. Let's have another look at the weather before we go. Current temperature in Mallacoota, 15.9. Feels like 14.9, it also says. That's not bad, just about the same. 15.9. And the wind at the moment, a west-northwesterly at 9k. Gusts up to 14k. And don't forget, we're going for a top of 21, which is pretty nice. But there is also that mention that there is a high chance of showers, most likely in the afternoon and early evening. So got to be prepared for that as well. Anyway, I better go and switch you back to the satellite. Thanks for listening. I'll catch you next time.

0: till the breath in my body is gone. 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
3: Good morning, I'm Laura Devoy. Anti-war activists planning a large protest outside a controversial weapons expo have vowed not to repeat the violence that marred the last event. Thousands of protesters are expected to rally in Perth today, the first day of the nation's largest land defence industry exhibition, Land Forces. Protesters and police violently clashed at the 2024 event in Melbourne. Dozens of people were arrested and 27 officers were injured. The WA Anti-War Collective says its protests today will be peaceful. The US has moved its bombers out of a Royal Air Force base in England due to what President Donald Trump described as threats. Just over a week ago, police received reports of suspicious vehicles near RAF Fairford in Gloucestershire. Several people have been arrested, though no charges have been laid at this stage. The US has used the base as part of its war against Iran. Mr. Trump confirmed the American bombers have since been moved.
4: We had an idea that there might be a threat. And why would I leave them there? It costs very little money to move them, you know, relatively closely. But, no, we had a threat, and if we're going to be threatened, we'll just move them, and that sort of alleviates that.
3: A global study has found women report suffering more pain than men. Shannon Kirkwood reports.
5: Researchers collected and analysed data from more than 6 million people from 118 countries between 1990 and 2025. They found self-reported pain across 11 bodily sites was higher for women than men. The sharpest increase in pain happened before the age of 55 and then peaked at 75 or beyond. Headache, abdominal and facial pain peaked earlier in life, while musculoskeletal pain generally rose with age. The study, which was published in Nature Medicine, found more than 6% of pain was attributed to smoking, while 11.2% was linked to obesity.
3: The Community Art Card Project has returned to Melbourne. It's bringing locals together to engage in collaborative art making. In its fourth year, the project is welcoming people of all ages and skill levels to design playing cards using sandpaper, magazines and other art materials. Speaking to National Radio News, international mixed media painter and collage artist Robert Lee Davis says the project's impact spans beyond just the community of Melbourne.
6: The impact, I would say, is universal, because there are business people who on lunch breaks come down and intrigued by the project, will create something, will bring a colleague. There are school groups that come down, people who visit galleries who come down, and they'll be very interested in making something. So it has really been a wonderful project.
3: British novelist and former Conservative politician Geoffrey Archer has died. He was 86. Mr. Archer served two stints in Parliament, eventually retiring in 2024. He was also a best-selling author, having sold more than 300 million copies worldwide. In the early 2000s, he served time in prison after being convicted of perjury and perverting the course of justice. Publisher HarperCollins announced his death in a statement this morning. Turning to sport, a number of NRL stars have been named in England's squad for the upcoming Rugby League World Cup. Victor Bradley and Hugo Savala from the Sydney Roosters, Dolphins star Herbie Farnworth, Newcastle Knights winger Dom Young, West Tigers forward Kai Pearce-Paul and Gold Coast Titans fullback AJ Brimson are some of them. The World Cup gets underway next week. England's first match will be against Tonga.
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8: I'm Tulip Mazumdar, and I'm a journalist specialising in global health. When I first started working on this documentary in early 2026, the horror of the world's worst ever Ebola outbreak in West Africa in 2014 felt like a distant memory. In the decades since the end of that Ebola outbreak, there had been many smaller ones, and of course the COVID-19 pandemic, which turned all our lives upside down. But it felt like the world had moved on. And then on the 17th of May 2026, a reminder that these deadly diseases always seem to find a way of making a comeback.
9: The World Health Organization has declared an Ebola outbreak in the Democratic Republic of the Congo a public health emergency of international concern. The country's health minister said that there is currently no vaccine or specific treatment available.
8: Watching those first few weeks of Ebola unfold in the DRC, I felt a deep dread in the pit of my stomach. Was it happening all over again? Back in spring 2014, I'd recently been appointed the BBC's first ever global health correspondent. In March, I started seeing brief reports about a mysterious illness in the forests of Southeast Guinea. It was described by one health official as a disease that strikes like lightning. Samples were sent to France for testing. It was the Zaire strain of Ebola, a virus that kills around half of those infected and spreads through bodily fluids, putting those caring for sick loved ones at particularly high risk. It had never before been seen in West Africa and had appeared in a region with some of the weakest health systems in the world. I was deployed to the epicentre of the outbreak, deep in the forested region of Gekedu in Southeast Guinea. It was distressing to see the impact Ebola could have.
10: The fear is palpable, and that fear is helping spread the virus. Some people believe medics are actually bringing Ebola here and harvesting organs from the dead.
8: I had reported from dangerous places before, but nothing prepared me for the sheer terror hanging thick in the air in that village of Kolobengu. We travelled to the village with an outreach team of healthcare workers who gathered the community to explain how to stay safe. Soon, elders started bringing out their sick loved ones. It quickly became very clear that Ebola was already in this community. The team handed out soap and chlorine. It all felt painfully inadequate. There was no running water and not enough supplies.
11: The head of the World Health Organization says this is the largest, most severe and most complex outbreak of Ebola since it was identified nearly four decades ago. Now the WHO has declared it an international health emergency, with an urgent plea for more international help for those countries affected.
8: The announcement of that international emergency in 2014 came within a week of our trip to West Africa.
12: Countries affected to date simply do not have the capacity to manage an outbreak of this size and complexity on their own.
8: By then, more than 1,700 people had been infected across Guinea, Liberia, and Sierra Leone. The outbreak was spiraling out of control.
13: We are afraid of this sickness. We are mothers. This community, we take high precautions.
10: At the city's main cemetery, burial teams scramble over fresh graves.
14: Yesterday, they collected 18 bodies, so they're bracing themselves for what they're going to find today.
15: I have lost about two nurses and one doctor. This is the beginning. We cannot take a back step.
16: I'm fighting to survive. I was very unstable. I could not think straight.
8: Daniel Turai was 18 when he and most of his family were infected with Ebola in Sierra Leone.
16: I was really, really critically ill. There was a time when I used to spit blood. I was having continuous running stomach. A lot of people were vomiting blood. Blood was coming from their nose, from their mouth, from their ears. The treatment center was one of the worst places anybody can find himself. Everybody was afraid.
8: I first met Daniel and his sister Cecilia a few months after they recovered from Ebola. Their brother Ambrose died, along with their mother, aunties, uncles, cousins, in total 27 members of their family.
16: Yes, Julie, good morning. Yes, I'm okay. I'm ready to start. I'm okay.
8: 10 years since the end of the outbreak, Daniel and I connected on WhatsApp and he reflected on what it was like living through that time. He says there was lots of false rumours, misinformation and conspiracy theories going around about what Ebola was and where it had come from.
16: There was chaos. There was confusion. People did not understand what was going on. Yes, Tulip, good morning. Yes, I'm okay. I'm ready to start. I'm okay.
8: 10 years since the end of the outbreak, Daniel and I connected on WhatsApp, and he reflected on what it was like living through that time. He says there was lots of false rumours, misinformation and conspiracy theories going around,

0: They were using the blood of people, using dead bodies from Ebola. So those fear, the fear, and made a lot of people not to go to the hospital when they are sick.
1: But even when families did bring sick relatives for help, help wasn't always available. I met the Samuka family at an emergency treatment centre in October 2014, close to Freetown. Several of them jammed into a car with their extremely sick brother, Francis.
2: We've just arrived at an Italian-run treatment centre. Whilst we've been here, a car has pulled up with a family of five. One of their family members is extremely ill. They've been travelling from hospital to hospital.
1: His sister Lucinda was desperate for help.
3: We are dying, people are dying. What is the government doing for us? We don't know.
4: Just press it into your hands and wash, and five gloves for us.
1: We gave the family gloves and hand sanitizer in what felt like a futile attempt to help protect them. Then they broke apart.
2: The family are leaving now. They're not sure where they're going to go to yet. They are completely and utterly bewildered. They are afraid and they are heading towards a very uncertain future.
1: By the end of that day, Francis was dead. Three others in that car were infected. Lucinda was the only one to survive.
5: Each time I talk about that, I feel the emotion. It's not easy.
1: We met again about a year later, and she told me that the medics at the treatment centre thought she'd died and were preparing to take her to the mortuary when she woke up.
5: They already wrapped me with the bag they used to wrap that I had in Ebola, but then I came back to life.
1: Lucinda became a great advocate for Ebola survivors, many of whom still face post-Ebola health complications today.
5: It only takes the grace of God.
1: When I tried to contact Lucinda again for this documentary, her family and former colleague told us she died in 2023. They said she never fully recovered from Ebola. The physical after effects of the disease, like constant body aches and pains, or the loss of so many members of her family. They believe it was Ebola that eventually killed her. Throughout 2014 and 2015, the epidemic raged on. I interviewed Dr. Margaret Chan, then Director General of the World Health Organization, at the height of the outbreak in December 2014, where I asked her about criticism of the WHO's response to the crisis.
6: So that you have been to the ground, you see the complexity. It is fair to say the whole world, including WHO, failed to see what was unfolding. We were slow. All of us were slow.
1: Those delays allowed the virus to spill into other West African countries. A small number of cases also reached Europe and the United States, mostly healthcare workers infected while treating Ebola patients in the worst affected countries. Some of them were medically evacuated home to treatment.
7: A British man who's contracted the Ebola virus is being flown tonight by RAF jet to an isolation unit at a hospital in London.
1: And with them travelled something else extremely contagious. Fear. The same fear I'd witnessed spreading through the villages and communities in West Africa was now rippling through some of the world's richest countries too. And it was at that point that the international response intensified dramatically. But the people most at risk and the people who would ultimately stop Ebola spreading further were in some of the poorest communities in West Africa. And despite everything they were up against, they stepped up. Ebola spread not only among the living, but also through the bodies of those they had already killed. Traditional rituals in the region often involved families washing the bodies of loved ones before they were laid to rest. But this final act of love infected huge numbers of people. With schools and colleges closed, students and teachers became the unlikely recruits in the fight against the virus. Pulling on those scary-looking white Ebola suits, they entered the homes of friends and neighbours to collect bodies for safe burial. In a community on the outskirts of Freetown, local women were given basic training on how to stop Ebola spreading.
8: Explain to her about this virus

0: Then we show her how to wash hands, how to do the prevention of not getting the virus.
1: This work was crucial because communities were much more likely to listen to healthcare workers they already knew and trusted. Leading these sessions was nurse Joyce Jebambula. She was exhausted when I spoke to her, but determined.
2: Well, it's really painful. It's really painful. At times, I make up my mind I should go out to work. I'll go.
3: Good morning, Joyce. It's been a long time.
2: Very long time. How's everything?
3: How are you?
2: I'm fine.
3: Yeah.
1: More than a decade on, Joyce is now in charge of the Hillside Maternal and Children's Health Clinic on the outskirts of Freetown.
2: We're on the 5 section because we are waiting for patients. Pregnant women come for vaccine. Some come for checkup. The antenatal clinic. We are bright and sunny day.
4: Since that time to now, the clinic has changed. It has been improved. I've got a lot of nurses, children, especially for malaria.
1: Joyce says her clinic is much better resourced and organised 10 years on, but they still lack some of the basics at times, including protective gear, which she says staff sometimes still have to buy themselves.
4: I could not say I have everything. We need gloves. We need thermometers. We need sanitizers. We have to buy for ourselves. At times, because they supply us, but it is not enough. So if you don't want to be infected, then you have to buy, you see?
3: Do you think that anything as bad as Ebola, like a similar disease outbreak, do you think it could ever happen again in Sierra Leone, as bad as it was?
4: We are praying to God that it will never happen again.
1: Little did Joyce or I know, but as we were speaking at the end of April this year, Ebola was once again quietly killing people. This time 3,000 miles away in the DRC, the country then named Zaire, where Ebola was first discovered 50 years ago. This time it was the lesser known Bundibugyo strain with no approved vaccine or treatment. So did healthcare workers have the basics Joyce had just been talking about? Gloves and protective equipment?
5: No, they didn't.
1: That's Dr. Natalie Roberts from the medical charity Médecins Sans Frontières, one of the first organisations to respond.
5: For people who haven't been to the DRC, and particularly this part of the DRC, it's an area that's suffered from decades of conflict. People are living in essentially poverty. In Ituri, which is where the outbreak started, those healthcare facilities, they're extremely basic. Most places don't have gloves. Most places don't have running water.
3: Even now, in the middle of this outbreak.
5: Yeah, even now.
1: At the time of recording, more than 160 healthcare workers have been infected in the DRC. 43 have died. Every loss puts even more strain on an already fragile health system. Here's Director General of the World Health Organization, Dr. Tedros Adhanom Ghebreyesus, speaking at press conferences this summer.
6: The outbreak in DRC is continuing to outpace the response.
7: One thing that's different about this outbreak is the unprecedented speed. It's moving really, really fast. I'm deeply, deeply concerned. Unless we're faster, we cannot catch up.
1: Just 3 months after the outbreak was declared, it had become the fastest growing Ebola epidemic on record and the second largest ever after West Africa, but fast catching up.
8: Good morning, good afternoon and good evening. At its current pace, it's on track to eclipse the West African Ebola outbreak of 2014 to 2016.
1: So why has this outbreak escalated so quickly? How has it come to this again in a country that's already had 16 Ebola outbreaks before? Here's Dr. Natalie Roberts.
5: What we're up against is decades of conflict, violence, neglect, a distrust in the state, a distrust in international organisations. You can't suddenly equip the DRC with nice, functioning, modern hospitals with isolation units. You can't suddenly install running water into every home. In the DRC today, people quite rightly sort of say, well, you don't come and help us when armed groups are attacking us, but you only turn up when there's Ebola, and you turn up with these spacesuits, and you

0: turn up with these facilities that we're unfamiliar with.
1: Listening to Natalie, it's hard not to be struck by how familiar some of this sounds to what I saw in West Africa. But she says there have been many positive changes on the ground, which are making a difference.
0: What has changed today is, first of all, this decision to only have individual rooms. You are in a safe environment because if you turn out to not have Ebola, you're not going to get infected from somebody else because you're in an individual room. Now we allow family members to come into the area to sit next to the window so they can see at least into the room.
1: And what difference has that made?
0: A huge difference in trust. People felt these Ebola treatment centres were kind of this black box. You know, people would go in and then they would never see them again. So it's really changed that level of trust now that people understand what we're doing, that this is a medical illness and that we are providing medical care.
1: But there have been bigger structural changes too. African institutions are playing a much bigger role, with Africa Centres for Disease Control helping to lead the response in DRC. And the WHO acted much faster this time, declaring a global health emergency within days of the first cases being identified.
2: My name is Chikwe Ihekwazu. I lead the emergencies program in the World Health Organization.
3: There is so much we know about Ebola, and yet here we are. It doesn't feel like we have learned very much. We're back in the same place.
2: Every community is different, Tulip. The work you need to do to build up community acceptance, trust, confidence is always different. The circumstances are different. Even if we had a vaccine, you still need to access the community and build up that trust.
1: But Dr. Chikwe Ihekwazu says that despite this, the world is much better at dealing with outbreaks now.
2: The events of 10 years ago fundamentally changed the World Health Organization, led to the equipment of a new program within the organization focused entirely on health emergencies. It led to the establishment of several new institutions in countries around the world that all lead us to being better prepared, but also in the R&D space, just the innovation around vaccines, new diagnostics.
3: And what have been the tangible benefits that you've seen since then?
2: Every single day around the world, new clusters of infectious diseases are detected, responded to, and no one ever hears about it. We investigate, we respond, we manage, and it's closed. And so in most of those, they never make the news. And I am confident that most of the time, we have the capacity to prevent, to detect, and respond. Of course, once in a while, there are circumstances that lead to a much bigger outbreak, sometimes a pandemic. We will probably never be fully prepared for whatever comes next. But in terms of where we are today, it's like night and day from where we were 10 years ago.
1: And huge strides in vaccine development are part of that. A vaccine against the Zaire Ebola virus was successfully trialled during the West Africa outbreak and has since been used to help control other outbreaks. CEPI, an international vaccine coalition, now aims to develop vaccines against new threats within just 100 days, and several are currently in development for Bundibugyo Ebola too. But one area the world is consistently bad at is coming together to make sure that outbreaks are stopped where they start before they spread further afield.
4: We urgently need the support of the international community.
1: Here, speaking back in July 2026, is Director General of the World Health Organization, Dr. Tedros again. He was urging countries to commit cash to end the DRC outbreak.
4: We still face a shortfall of more than $400 million. This is not charity. It's an investment in national security.
1: But with the recent cuts to overseas aid and global health budgets, both Dr. Natalie Roberts from Medicines Sans Frontières and Dr. Chikwe Ihekwazu from WHO say global health security threats like Ebola will continue to loom large.
0: I think the world is going maybe backwards in preparedness with the global aid cuts. We're going to see more and more places that have a dysfunctional public health infrastructure. So rather than the work being put in place to create a functional health system, instead we're waiting almost in crisis response mode. Money will go in once the outbreak starts, and by then it's too late.
2: The work we do in between outbreaks is very important. right? You can have all the perfect tools to respond to an outbreak when it happens. If you're not building trust between a community and the health workforce, it's a fallacy to assume that when there's an outbreak of a pathogen like Ebola that we are interested in because of its potential to spread globally, that suddenly we will have the collaboration of the community. It won't happen.
5: After here, I'm going to do my studies. I have classes tomorrow. I have to read. I have to do some revisions.
1: Back with 2014 Ebola survivor Daniel Touré, who we heard from in Freetown at the start, I caught up with him between classes in neighbouring Guinea, where he's training to become a doctor.
5: Of course, for me personally, the memories are always fresh. It's still difficult losing an entire family. I just have to find a way to cope, to find opportunities so that I can achieve my dream of becoming a doctor, so that I can go back and save lives.
1: And in the end, it's people like Daniel, well-trained, properly supported, and working in stronger local health systems who give us, the rest of the world, the best chance of stopping the next deadly outbreak where it starts.
5: Yes, Tulip, I've been hopeful, as always. That was the reason why I'm here today. I'm here not only for myself, but for my country, for my people, for my family, to help to improve the health system, make it one to become one of the best health systems.
6: All of these doors you must unlock. Now concentrate on that one object and stare at it. Now, picture yourself the way you'd like to be, the real you. Let yourself have more life from the years that you have.

becomes like a daydream. Think about it, think about it. Think positive thoughts. Picture beautiful things. Daydream, but daydream with positive thoughts. Your subconscious, which is your inner mind, pushes you towards it. Not the parents, not the teachers. This is not an escape. You must use your power with rational thinking. Not the parents, not the teachers. But why not turn on and make it better for you? Sometimes we like to dance, but we tell ourselves we can't, so we never let ourselves find out. Sometimes we like to dance, but we tell ourselves we can't, so we never let ourselves find out.

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0: Thanks there, Carl. Up next is Jimmy and the Beachy Bumps. 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

0: Hi, I'm Andrew Kuduri from the Australian Music Radio Airplay Project, better known as AMRAP. 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And where else is better to do that than community radio? The CBAA brings you Australian Music is Bloody Great, a radio series delivered by the Community Radio Network featuring some great Australian artists talking about and playing great Australian artists. So let's do this.
1: Oh, howdy. My name is Stucky, and I play in a funk band called Surprise Chef. And today I have the distinct pleasure of hosting Australian Music is Bloody Great, where I get the opportunity to share some of my current favourite Australian music, talking about up-to-the-minute hits. All of the tunes that you'll be hearing today are available to each and every community radio broadcaster via a website called amrap.org.au, where community broadcasters find Australian music for your ears. 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The first tune that we're gonna hear right here on Australian Music is Bloody Great is a little cut from my favourite singer in the whole wide world. Her name is Ella Thompson. This cut is called Change of Heart, and it is going to be coming out on a long-playing disc, an album, in fact, called Triumph and Sadness. Yes, indeed, Triumph and Sadness. It comes out in October via the union of Mr. Bongo and College of Knowledge Records. This is Ella Thompson, Change of Heart.

You're tuned in to Australian Music is Bloody Great. My name is Stucky and I play in a band called Surprise Chef, and we just heard Ella Thompson's absolutely devastating, tear-jerking ballad called Change of Heart off her forthcoming record entitled Triumph and Sadness. And if you liked that cut, you're just absolutely going to love another album that comes out in October via College Knowledge Records, and indeed Coal Mine Records, based in Loveland, Ohio, is that of Karate Boogaloo. The album is called Access All Areas, and this is a little tune that we all like to call Down Home.

heavens to Betsy, as they say in the business, show is funky. That little cut from my favorite band, Karate Boogaloo, a tune called Down Home off their forthcoming album. It's called Access All Areas, because everyone's a VIP when you're listening to KB. That record drops in October via the Union of College of Knowledge Records and Coal Mine Records, that famous soul label of Loveland, Ohio. We're going to move down the list to another little band from Melbourne of the instrumental persuasion. They are called Let Your Hair Down, and they got an album coming out on College of Knowledge in November. It is a self-titled album because they couldn't think of a better thing to call the record, and this tune is called Love in the Time of...

Let Your Hair Down, name of the group, Love in the Time Of, name of that original composition. That one off a self-titled album from Let Your Hair Down, which drops in November. This next cut, also from Nam Melbourne, it's the new kid on the block. She's been caressing your ears in many ways with all kinds of different projects. But we are all very grateful that she is now making music of her own under her own name. It is Cassinda. This one, killer cut out via Northside Records, the best record store in the known universe. And indeed, one of the most respectable recording labels for that matter also. Cassinda has a record out on Northside Records right about now, and this is the cut from it called This Life.

The crucial sounds of Cassinda, brought to you by the Northside Records imprint. If you don't know, you most certainly do know about Cassinda, that cut we just heard called This Life. You're with Stucky on Australian Music Is Bloody Great. And someone else who is just bloody great is Miss Kanina. For my money, one of the most important voices coming out of so-called Australia right now. They got a brand new disc entitled Mob Ties. And this is a cut from it. That is indeed the title cut from Miss Kanina. We have Mob Ties.

Miss Kanina brought us those stone cold sounds, Cuckold Mob Ties, the title cut from their brand new release, which I would encourage you to enjoy in its entirety. And if you're a community radio broadcaster out there and you're trying to find these kind of sounds, I would implore you to utilize the World Wide Web, specifically the URL www.amrap.org.au. That's AMRAP. It's an absolutely delightful resource where you can get on there and download all kinds of wonderful contemporary Australian music, which is what I've just been doing for the past little while on Australian Music is Bloody Great. You got Stucky from the band called Surprise Chef, and that is the name of the band that we're about to hear from with this wonderful, thought-provoking new piece of instrumental cinematic soul called Outside Voice. It's coming off an album that will be released in October. The name of that album is Frogs in a Pond. And if you wish to learn more, I would encourage you to do so. This has been Stucky with Australian Music is Bloody Great. And this is a brand new song from Surprise Chef called Outside Voice.

0: 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I'm really proud to say that we're now syndicated to over 15 radio stations across the country, and I'm hoping that reach will continue to grow. It's always lovely to hear from our listeners in regional areas of the country, so please keep those emails. I did get an email just recently from one of my guests from the Australian Shareholders Association, and it was just really nice, warm feeling in my heart that people are out there, so that's always nice. I'm really pleased to welcome back to the microphone and camera this week, Jen Richardson. Now, Jen is a money counsellor, a financial counsellor. She's an ex-financial planner and an accountant. Now, that's a heck of a lot of qualifications. And one of the things that attracted me to Jen's show is that, like Philippa Hunt, that we've had on the show many, many times over the number of years, Jen does a lot of work around women and financial stress and duress. And again, I would point you to her website. It's jenrichardson.co. If you're not sure, internet search engines will find it for you, or some whiz-bang AI bot, what the heck. But one of the nice things there, there's a really good program there called My Money Makeover. And Jen, maybe 30 seconds if you can tell the audience what that's about.
1: Thanks, Ray. Yeah, My Money Makeover is about teaching women how to take control of their money, how to get themselves out of debt, and how to build wealth for financial planning purposes to see what they have in retirement, how long it's going to last, and what things they can do. So it's doing the things that you're not taught how to do with money.
0: Great. Now, that builds on really well from a previous show we've just recorded recently about debt. Hey, I mean, it's really easy to get into debt, but the nice thing is we've also worked out how to get out of debt too. And I think one of the really big takeaways I got from that show was that it's very much a mind game, a headspace game. The mathematics and the spreadsheets of it are all reasonably straightforward, but I think it's getting into the headspace. So this week, again, it's incredibly topical, but cost of living. And one of the things that I think attracted to me to this blog was the title is How to Manage Money When the Cost of Living Keeps Climbing. Now, I think one of the things, you know, you and I are old enough, we've lived through a lot of things, a lot of cycles, but COVID was one of those times that I scratched my head when all of a sudden, never expected it, but the cost of real estate went through the roof. And the stock market went through the floor, and you know, everything was upside down. And so 6 years later on, inflation is still one of those really interesting things that I don't think too many people have got a hold on, but we're living it day by day, aren't we? When we go to the grocery store, when we're going to the Bowser, whatever. So you use this term, the overwhelm is a system problem. Now, I read that and I didn't know quite what it meant, so I'm going to flip that back to you. What do you mean when you say the overwhelm is a system problem?
1: Yeah, so, Ray, when people think about their money, they always say, I don't know what I'm doing, I'm hopeless, and things like that. When I sit with people or when I'm working with them with my coaching, I find that the overwhelm is the greatest barrier that they have, because we throw our hands up in the air and we go, I can't do it. Everybody thinks you need to do a budget. I don't want to do a budget, and all of these sorts of things. I do not believe in budgets. I do not believe in them. But what I do believe in is creating a system for your money to control it. So we've all been shopping, we've all tapped on our card, and we all come home and then we wonder why we don't have any money for the rest of the week. And that was because tapping and not keeping track of where we were was a systems thing. So I always tell people, find out where you're spending your money. You can't beat that knowledge. Do the math. Sit down, work out how much you're spending on groceries, how much on kids, how much on going out and things like that. But once you've got that knowledge, we then use a what we call a six bank account system. So we have one account where all of our money goes into, and we transfer out of that for the purpose of the money. And so what it does is the money comes in, you leave in that account all the bills that you have. So, you know, your mortgage or your rent, your car registration, all those things that you need to set aside. But then you transfer to a spending account from payday to payday, that should come down to nil. And I don't say that, you know, throw it all over there and go hell for leather. I'm saying you've worked out what you need to spend. And

0: We have an emergency fund because we all have emergencies in our life, and you know, yes, the only thing guaranteed is that something is going to go wrong, and the short-term and long-term savings. But by having that system in place, you know that you can only spend what's in that everyday spending or what's in your luxury account. You cannot touch your emergency fund, you cannot touch your goals, and you cannot touch your bills account. So that's the system that will control you spending your money. And that's the system that needs to be in place.
1: I've heard similar things, buckets. I've heard people use the analogy around buckets. They put money into buckets and then say, that's the life maintenance bucket, that's the have fun bucket, that's the, you know, rainy day bucket, that's the emergency bucket. So same kind of concept, I guess.
0: Absolutely it is. And I always say, you know, I'm old enough to know when my father, you know, when I was growing up, he got a little brown envelope every Thursday and he would come home with the cash. And I never tell anybody to use cash in, you know, the cash envelope system, because if there's a break-in or anything like that, there is some protection between using. But this replicates that. My dad would come home and every Thursday mum would be given her housekeeping money, which was her everyday spending account that we do.
1: Oh,
0: you know,
1: okay.
0: That's what she had to go and spend on groceries and giving us kids the money we needed for school and all those sorts of things. So that's what this replicates. And it's certainly something that I've used. You know, I make no secret of this, Ray. I am an accountant. I've been an accountant since I was 18.
1: You don't have to apologize for that, by the way.
0: You know, people sometimes say, do we need a personality injection? Maybe.
1: Oh, you know. I'd never say that.
0: But I lived my 20s on credit card.
1: Really?
0: Because as an accountant, we're taught the legislation. We're taught how to create tax returns. Nobody had, in those days, had ever gone into the personal side of things. So, you know, I lived a very good life in my 20s. I had lots of shoes and I had lots of clothes and I had a lovely life. But I was paying credit card interest because I didn't learn how to control my money.
1: Damn.
0: So my money makeover came about because I just one day went, this is ridiculous. I'm a really well-educated woman. I can't even control my own money. And I came up with this system. I came back from my honeymoon and we had $10 sitting in our account. And that was when
1: I drew
0: the line.
1: You had a great time.
0: The line. And, you know, and we didn't have a lavish wedding or honeymoon or anything. So it wasn't like that was where it went. But I went, I've got to find out where we're spending our money. And so that was the start of what I do in my money makeover. Cool. Is I set up exactly, I found out where we were spending our money. And I'd say, you know, I said to my new husband, right, this is all we've got to spend until you and I get paid in a week's time. And we created these systems for us. And then again, when my kids were young teenagers, now I've got three boys. And at the end of the month, I was on good money, but at the end of the month, we had nothing left. And so that's where I created the rest of the system that I do. So this has all been things that I've put in place for me and my family.
1: That's fascinating because I guess I correlate, interestingly, around my 20s, I was an army officer. And as a junior officer, one of the tasks you got every fortnight was I was the pay officer. So I'd sit there and I'd be counting out everyone's pay. They then sign for it, salute, pay correct, sir, and march off. And they would then have their cash in hand and I would pay myself and away we go. And you are describing very much what the situation was, certainly the reasons, but I would simply say, look, try and save just 10% because I'd go and spend it anyway. But it still comes back to what we've talked about already in a number of shows, planning. It's about writing it down on paper. And when I first got married, my wife didn't do much of that. She had a great wardrobe, a lot of shoes, just like you, actually.
0: I used to call them my tools of trade.
1: Well, the funny thing is, you're saying all these things. I'm going, oh, Mary did that, and Mary did that, and Mary did that. Well, it's like you guys must have known each other, you know, down the road from each other. When I started dating my wife, she didn't have a bean in the bank, but she had a great wardrobe. And that's
0: true. My husband was very frustrated when I met him because he had no debt. He, you know,

0: And God, I had a good shoe wardrobe and clothes wardrobe.
1: But Mary didn't mind my debt. I had a mortgage, so I'd bought an apartment before I'd met her. So that worked out well. But look, we're going to get into some of the meat and potatoes of your blog, because I think you've got some really good concepts there. You're here on Dollars and Making Sense, a weekly show about finance, money and investing. 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Hi, and welcome back to Dollars and Making Sense, a weekly show about finance, money and investing. I'm your host, Ray Trevison. I'm really pleased to have at the microphone today, Jen Richardson. You can find Jen on the internet at jenrichardson.co. It's a lot of really good stuff on that website, ladies and gentlemen. You know Dollars and Making Sense is all about financial education. That's one of the reasons I've got Jen on the show, because that's what she is all about. She runs a business, obviously, as do I. But part of what we do, I think, is our bit to give back to communities to provide education to help people make better of what they do with their money. And today is no different. We are talking about managing money when the cost of living keeps climbing. I'm looking at a blog at my screen here, by the way, and we'll put a link to this blog on my website. And I guess, Jen, you'll do the same when you get these recordings. And again, we talked about the overwhelm, and this was also something we talked about in the show that we talked about debt. But one of the things that really caught my eye, and I like this because it's a pivot point. If people are unsure or flying blind in this current situation, what is the first number they need to find out about and be honest about? What is that?
0: The first thing they need to find out is what they actually spend. You know, people will use the overwhelm, and cost of living is ridiculous, don't get me wrong, but you need to know where your money is going, where you're spending it, because if you don't make decisions based on information, then you're not making a genuine decision. You're taking a gut reflex action. And so many people will say to me when I'm talking to them about putting plans in place to get rid of debt, like we talked about in an earlier podcast, starting to build financial wealth, because that's the ultimate aim of what we all want our listeners and our viewers to do, and the people doing my course. That's what I want them to do, because I want them to have a life that they want, not just the life that they can afford. But part of doing that is finding out where you can make changes, and you can't find out where you can make changes without looking. And so a lot of people will say to me, can't do it, cost of living's ridiculous. Well, there's lots of ways. You know, look at your general stuff, like your electricity bills, your telephone bills and all of those, to see if you can get better deals, because every provider has what I call a loyalty tax. You know,
1: I agree. Yes.
0: So, you know, your car insurance comes around, and if you just automatically renew it and don't review and see if you can get a better deal, you're handing that provider your wealth. So when you start to think about it like that, that, hey, I'm just giving you my wealth, go have fun with it instead of me having fun with it, you'll take a very different approach.
1: Oh, I couldn't agree more, Jen. That's a good way of a loyalty tax, you bet.
0: Yeah. The other thing, of course, is, you know, I always say to everybody inside my course is never buy non-perishables at full price.

0: So when I do my grocery shopping, I do it online because when you're online, you can see what's going into your cart, you can see what the dollars are looking like. You're also not caught by the marketing tactics of supermarkets, and supermarkets are the masters at it. You know, when you come through the entry point, you're at the fruit and veggies, so it's nice and bright, there's good smells, it puts you in a happy mood, and of course, when you're in a happy mood, you go and spend more. You know, breads and milks and things are at the back, so you've got to, they force you to walk through the aisles. When you do online shopping, you don't have that. And I'm talking grocery shopping here. We'll get quickly to the other stuff. But the first thing I do is I go in and in my app, I shop the half price specials. And so I go and I grab the, you know, the toilet paper, the tissues, the washing powder, the, you know, whatever's on special. I do that, then I buy the perishables that I have to buy. So, you know, the fruit and veggies, the milk, the cheese, the bread, whatever it is that I need. Whatever is left that I've allocated is where I can now go and buy those things that the supermarket want me to buy, which is the chocolate biscuits, the things that are nice to have, but they're not part of it. And so when people tell me they're, you know, you can't get ahead with the cost of living as it is, absolutely you can. There's a strategy. You've just got to apply that strategy, which is what I just said.
1: Isn't that fascinating? I guess I do it in a subconscious way because my wife and I, and I guess you and I both have the fact that we've got adult children living in our house. We don't buy for two, we buy for five. And so when you're buying for five, we buy in bulk. And so we go to bulk providors. I'm not going to name those particular companies, but they're not the duopoly of, I'm going to say these names, Coles and Woolies. There are other players out there. And so we will go to a number of these because we're not buying for 1 week. We buy for 3 months at a go. And it's amazing when you are buying at that scale, all of a sudden, things like laundry detergent, paper towels, toilet paper, all of a sudden become a reasonable price. Online, I buy coffee beans online because I'm a snob and
0: I'm with you.
1: I know what I like, and I don't like paying $90 a kilo at certain places. If I buy online, I can buy for a third of that and it's delivered to my doorstep. So, yeah, there are ways and means of getting around a lot of these things.
0: Can I
1: And
0: make
1: so,
0: one point there, Ray?
1: yeah, please.
0: Just because you're buying in bulk doesn't always mean it's cheaper. So I'm going to say here that I'm
1: Agree.
0: a nerd and I went and put together a list of what I could buy it at Woolies, what I could buy it at Coles, and what I could buy it at those bulk
1: Others.
0: places.
1: Yep.
0: They have you in. Some products are cheaper, some are not. So again, there's still a tactic behind it. So, you know, the shampoo, for example, that I use when I buy it at the major supermarkets on half price, because that's the only time I buy it, it's the exact same price as it was at the bulk one.
1: Yeah. But
0: So.
1: again, I think legislation has come a long way. So when it comes to cost of living and being able to get a decent barometer, that the Competition Commission has now mandated that they've got to put a price per litre or a price per kilo. And so they've
0: Correct.
1: outlawed these predatory pricing where they charge per item rather than on a weight. And it's still, some will still do it, which is annoying. They're not allowed to. It's against the consumer law to do so. But there are ways and means. And again, I can remember when I first started living with my wife, she never bothered looking at grocery prices. I looked at it like a hawk because when we were talking about debt previously, and it's what you grow up with, I mean, you know, you lived in a quiet household. I lived in an incredibly raucous household. There were fights all the time, and it was fights about money. Why? Because there was none. We didn't
0: Yeah.
1: have money. You know, there was no money in the house, and there were fights all the time about who got the chocolate biscuit or who got this or who got, and it was all down to economics. And so, you know, I learned to budget very early on and have kept that process. I mean, you know, I make more money these days, there's no doubt, but I still keep an eye. It's just, I think it's part of the muscle memory, don't you find?
0: Yeah. So I'll say two things there. Firstly, when you go, well, the thing that I find, and you know, I'm like you, I budget, you know, I don't budget, but I've worked out what my costs are, but I shop on, you know, a budget as such. But the other day when I was at the supermarket, you know, we buy soft drinks because everybody in our family packs their lunch and they take a can of

0: soft drink. Now, I automatically went to pick up the box of 24 cans that was on 40% special, because you would think special, it's cheaper. And I read the label, and the 30 box, even though it wasn't on special, was still cheaper than the 24 box.
1: Isn't that amazing?
0: That's where supermarkets get it, because everybody goes, oh, 40% off, it's much cheaper, and grabs it. It's not always cheaper just because it's on special. And the same thing was, I forget what the other thing I was looking at the other day that was on special, and the bigger lot to buy was still cheaper, even though the smaller package. And I've forgotten what the second thing that you were talking about.
1: That's okay.
0: You know, that's my old age memory.
1: In your blog, you talk about every dollar has a job before it lands. Can you explain what you mean by that? I like the terminology, but I'd like to delve a little bit deep into that.
0: Yeah, so that's the strategy behind dollars that we talk about, that, you know, takes the emotion out of it. So every dollar, when it comes in, is either there to pay a bill, day-to-day living, putting aside for the nice things in life, or the Christmas presents, birthday presents, the emergency fund, and I always say have a short-term goal and a long-term goal. So a short-term goal is less than 12 months, long-term goal is over 12 months. So when that dollar comes into your bank account, you need to allocate it to one of those so that you've got the procedures and the systems in place to manage the money. Because if you don't manage it, it gets spent. And that's what I was saying earlier, the tap and go.
1: That's the easy part. Spending's not a problem.
0: Yeah, and then all of a sudden, you know, the car rego comes in and people haven't got the $1,000 sitting aside that they need to. So ultimately for me.
1: I just want to quickly jump in there. Do you find, though, that with the tap and go scenarios that we're in, particularly after COVID now, that cash has just about disappeared off the face of the planet, when we were dealing in hard currency, was budgeting and spending a lot easier, or is it harder now because of this pay and wave and you just don't see it?
0: It's definitely harder to budget now, because when you hand over cash, it has a pain point in your brain. I'm very big on the philosophy around money and dealing with money. Mm-hmm. And so if you walk out and you've got to hand out $200 for something, you have that pain point in your brain where you tap, it doesn't have anything, because you're not doing that exchange.
1: Yeah.
0: So our brains take a lot longer to catch up on technology and the world. And it does, but I also find, and this is quite, I don't know, I'm going to go out there and say it, people may or may not agree. If you've got cash in your wallet, you will spend it. Human nature, you go shopping, you can't come home with that money in your wallet. Okay. It's one of those things. So, you know, if you've given your money all its accounts and it's all set up, and of course the only two accounts that will have a card should be your everyday living one, because that's the one you're going to do your grocery shopping, that's the one you're buying your coffee on the way to work, and then your luxury one, because you want to be able to go shopping and go, I want that dress. So you need to code those very carefully in your, you know, on your card or whatever it is that you're using, so that you know which account you're using.
1: So are you suggesting then that we're probably hard-coded? We couldn't walk into Las Vegas casino and walk out without spending our money. Is that what you're suggesting?
0: Absolutely.
1: We're just hard-coded. Oh, okay.
0: Absolutely. You are, as humans, we are hard-coded to spend what we have or do what we have. And it comes down to, you think, you know, the research that I've done on it is very much tied into feast or famine that our brain works in.
1: Okay, fair enough.
0: So, you know, the food's there, we go and eat because we don't know whether next week's going to be there. And so we have that issue, and I'm not talking food here. When we've got the money, we think, oh, we'll go and spend it, we'll go and spend it. Or I've had a crappy week, I want to feel better, I'll go and spend.
1: So, again, it comes back to the psychology. Look, we're just about to wrap up. You know, we're talking about a system that can reduce pressure even if wages aren't rising. And, again, I love your concepts here, and I'm going to draw people to your blog. What's one simple change listeners can make between now and their next payday that would help in this struggle with cost of living, do you think?
0: So the one thing that they could do, well, there's actually two that they need to do. One is to find out where they're spending, so that mm-hmm. they can, you know, knowledge is power. Find out where you're spending, put a plan in place. The second one is to go and open separate bank accounts. Give your money buckets to sit in so okay. that it has, it's very pigeonholed. And I always say, I use the argument, you know, if you want to go and buy a new car, so you've just got your license and think back to the day you wanted your freedom to go and do what you wanted, you would have a savings account for the new car that you wanted. And, you know, you knew that that was going to give you the freedom. You didn't have to go and ask mum or dad, could you borrow the car? You are very siloed into the process and the goal that you want to do. And so you set up those separate bank accounts. You know you can't touch that money because it's the Christmas birthdays, you know, the dresses and things, or you know you can't touch that money because it's sitting there to pay bills. But if you don't know what you've got to put aside for those things, you can't make any decisions.
1: Okay, we're out of time. Jen Richardson, always a pleasure to have you on the show. I'm going to have you back. It's always so much fun talking to you about debt, money, and making accountant jokes as well, I guess.
0: I was going to say, I'm talking to an accountant's never been that term. So much fun.
1: Jen Richardson, thanks for being on Dollars and Making Sense.
0: Thanks for having me.

0: Welcome to Science Queries, the show where science gets investigated.
1: Hello, I'm Dr. Kat. I query lots of things. I'm putting science under the microscope and bringing the joys of science to you for the next hour. I'm broadcasting on the lands of the Boonwurrung people, the first scientists, inventors, experimenters, and growers of these lands. Today, we're going to root and branch into the world of space plants and super efficient crops, both in space and here on Earth. Now, I have the delightful guest, Laura Steele. Laura is a postdoctoral researcher with the Australian Research Council Centre of Excellence of Plants for Space at La Trobe University. She has been a cultivator with the CAN Group, a leader in Australia's emerging medical cannabis industry, and has since joined the team at La Trobe working on helping crop plants grow better on Earth and in space. Now, Laura, what is your favourite plant?
2: Oh, it's a very tough one. I would have to say cherry blossoms. I love a cherry blossom tree, especially if you ever get the chance to go to Japan in spring. Beautiful.
1: So you've seen them blossoming in spring?
2: I have. And bucket list item, I would highly recommend it.
1: Yeah, I am envious. I've seen the momiji, like the maple, which are beautiful in autumn, but I've never timed it to see the cherry blossoms. So that's your favourite plant, but what about your favourite plant-based food?
2: Oh, that's also really tough, but I'm going to have to say blueberries. I've been having a lot of blueberries lately, and yeah.
1: They're pretty good for you.
2: So good for you. Yeah. Antioxidants, vitamin C, all that good stuff.
1: And so yummy.
2: So yummy.
1: So we'll be talking about plant hormones, harsh environments, and how to grow more with less. So settle in while we leaf Earth's comfort zone behind. You're in for some puns, Laura. But first up is my science news of the week. We're going to go from puns to something a bit more serious. Cancer is one of the leading causes of illness and death in cats. Yet, scientists have historically known far less about cancer in cats and the genetic changes behind cat tumours and cat cancers than we know about cancers in humans or dogs. And there was a recent study of cat tumours that looked at the similarities between human cancers and cat cancers, which can open up new paths to treatment for both. So it's like two birds, one stone. And understanding the genetics of tumours in cats can help us bring precision cancer medicine to them, as well as revealing new clues about how human cancers develop and how they might respond to different drugs. So that's really great. So this study was published in Science, and the researchers looked at tumour samples from almost 500 domestic cats in five different countries, looking for different genetic changes that help cancers form and grow. Because essentially cancers are driven by changes in certain genes that normally help cells grow and divide and repair. So if there's a change, the cell might just keep growing and growing and growing, and that's not great. That's how you get cancer. So when they're multiplying uncontrollably, that's not what we want. So if we can understand these genes and what changes there are, we can think about how do we actually target them and treat them. And I didn't realize that cat cancer was that big of a problem. Do you have a cat, Laura?
2: I do. I actually have two cats.
1: Well, touch wood that they don't get cancer.
2: Yes, I think the one thing they have working to their advantage is they're both indoor cats. Because I haven't read the paper you're referencing, but the one thing I do know is I think cats are more at risk if they're white, which might be genetic.
1: Yeah.
2: And then also if they have more sun exposure, direct sunlight.
1: I mean, that kind of makes sense. Like if we have too much sun exposure. Yeah. So that's exactly the point, right? Knowing about humans and knowing about cats, like it can kind of come together. And they actually found that many of the driver genes for drivers of cat cancers also are similar to human and dog cancers, which means that we can think about all three species at once. And so this, like I said, could have implications for how we treat them. There are several chemotherapy drugs that are more effective against tumours carrying particular mutations, and we know that for people. Like understanding what exactly someone has, like what specific kind of cancer, not just like lung cancer, but what change has led to that means that we can target it quite well. And so, yeah, hopefully we can do this for cats as well. But as you said, Laura, like the risk isn't just about the genetics, it's also about environmental factors. And so teasing how much risk is driven by genes versus environment is also really, really useful because cats and humans were exposed to similar sorts of environmental risks. So studying naturally occurring cancer in pets could help researchers investigate how genetics and the environment interact and how we can help all animals, cats, dogs, and humans, when it comes to cancer. Now, Laura, you've worked on everything from medical cannabis to taro to tomatoes in sort of space-style environments. So when you meet someone at a party, how do you explain what you do?
2: Oh, that's always lots of fun. I usually just throw it out there that I'm a researcher at La Trobe University and mm-hmm. I work with plants for space. And then I watch their eyes sort of light up with curiosity and confusion. And we get to have conversations about, yes, they do in fact grow plants in space, on spaceships, on space stations. Mm. and then the conversation just evolves from there. But I always get lots of really interesting questions.
1: Yeah. Why are we thinking about growing plants in space when we're like, I mean, we kind of need to grow food here on Earth?
2: Well, first and foremost, the obvious that, of course, if we have astronauts up in space for a prolonged period of time, we're thinking about their health, their diet, their nutrition, and also their mental well-being. We know that astronauts would really value the opportunity to have what we call pick and eat plants. So fresh produce, things that remind them of home, things that have textures and flavors they're accustomed to, and also things that are just good for them. But when we think about how to grow plants in space, on space stations, in space ships, it's also a lens for promoting more sustainable, controlled environment agriculture on Earth.
1: Mm. Yeah, because I was wondering whether you see parallels between designing crops for tough places on Earth and maybe what sorts of tough places on Earth this is suitable for, and designing them for trying to be on an international space station or Mars or somewhere.
2: Yes, absolutely. When you think of places like Antarctica, arid deserts, or even densely populated areas, plants where you don't have large open spaces to grow plants for food in fields. Space is arguably even more hostile and space limited. And so if you're trying to design crops that can thrive in space, they'll also thrive in those more remote areas.
1: But there's so much space in space.
2: So much space in space. It's just not that much space on space ships. And yes, we know that it's very energy intensive to launch rockets into space. And the heavier they are, the more energy that requires. And so we're always thinking about optimizing the physical space. And then once you get up there, you know, you have very limited opportunities to resupply. So you need to take what you need and you need to be able to sustain life in that spaceship.
1: Because the big thing for me thinking about it is water, because you only have so much water on the International Space Station.
2: Yes. So how are you cycling, recycling that water? Plants, of course, need water. We would ideally like to have space crops that are very, what we call, water use efficient. Mm. So they're not using more water than they need to thrive.
1: And presumably that's really good to understand so that we can bring that back down to Earth for, you know, when we have droughts and when we want to be water efficient.
2: Particularly in Australia, you know, we have to manage our water very efficiently.
1: Yeah. Well, a lot of your work when you're thinking about growing plants in space is focusing on tomatoes. So thinking about hormone signaling and the plant shape or the plant architecture in tomatoes. So what kinds of hormones do plants even have, and what influence do they have over the plants?
2: Yes, great question, because most people, when they think of hormones, probably think of humans and human hormones. And in plants, it's a similar principle. Hormones are these signals that regulate growth and development. And in plants, we have 9 major classes of what we call phytohormones, plant hormones. Mm-hmm. So I'm primarily interested in 5 of them, more so. Sorry to play favorites, but auxin, we know, is involved in cell elongation. So this hormone tells the plant you need to grow upwards, tall, reach the light. It also deprioritizes things like branching. So we're channeling that energy into being a plant that can grow very tall very quickly. Then we have gibberellins, or gibberellic acid, which is also involved in cell elongation. Those cells can stretch, but now we're thinking specifically of the internodes. So we get a longer plant by getting taller stems, internodes being the length of stem in between those nodes. And then you have brassinosteroids, which are, again, cell elongation, but now it's a more specialized approach. We're looking at things like vascular differentiation. So in the same way we have veins and arteries, plants have xylem and phloem to transport water and nutrients throughout the plant. So you can think of it as regulating the plant's internal plumbing. And then we have cytokines, which are our, secondary growth promoters, things like cell division, branching, so we get bushier plants. And finally, the new kid on the block is strigalactones. So in my lab, we look into a lot of research projects that involve strigalactones, and these have been shown to be involved in root architecture. So they, we're talking about the shape and the network of roots that the plant develops. But we also know that it can work with auxin to then suppress those branches to help the plant grow, again, very tall, very quickly. Mm. So when we're thinking about plant height, plant architecture, we're primarily looking at trade-offs between, am I growing tall and skinny very quickly, or am I prioritizing branching out? And we also need to think about developmentally, when do those changes happen in the plant? Because it might prioritize early on growing very tall to reach the sun, and it might prioritize branching out and putting on that more complex architecture that can support things like flowers and fruits later in development. So in our work in particular, we are really interested in how do we get compact plants? We don't actually want them to be tall. We want them to be short and bushy, mm-hmm. so that they have lots of potential to hold and support those developing fruits. Mm. And they're not trying to find a way out of their limited growth containers, yep. particularly in very, very small compartments in space.
1: Yeah, I can just like picture, you know, a little planter box or something on the space station, and then this giant like bean shoot going and trying reaching up.
2: Yes, why they haven't tried to grow coconut palms on spaceships just yet.
1: Only reason. You talked about the fact that you want shorter, bushier plants. What sort of root system do you want? Because in space, you know, it's microgravity, there's less gravity on space than there is on, here on Earth. And you're also thinking about what water source it has, and roots really help plants here on Earth like reach down and get water. So what are you wanting in space for the root system?
2: Good question. And I think it really depends on what sort of question you're asking. Mm-hmm. We talk a lot at Plants for Space about zero waste plants. Mm-hmm. So these are plants where we have a high harvest index, which in our case just means how much of the plant can we use, or how much of the plant is edible. And so roots, typically we would class that as inedible biomass. Mm-hmm. So when we talk about tomatoes, you need to have an established root system to support the growth and development of the plant. Mm-hmm. But we don't want the plant to overextend and commit too many resources to that at the expense of promoting things like fruit development. We actually have a group at the University of Melbourne, shout out to Declan Laverty, who's working specifically with strawberries to try to optimize root biomass. And so there are all of these questions that pop up in strawberries and in tomatoes.
1: Absolutely. Shout out to Declan, because Declan's going to come on the show in a couple of months.
2: Oh, amazing. Good. He'll be able to tell you all about it.
1: But, you know, that's strawberries. We're talking about tomatoes. So when we think about, you mentioned the harvest index. So thinking about how much, I guess, useful stuff we're getting from these tomatoes versus like the roots that are inedible. I can picture a tomato plant. Like, what are you hoping to achieve with a tomato plant? Like, is it just fruit that you want to be usable, or are we thinking like stems and leaves could be used as well?
2: Yes, great question. So we're looking at potential avenues to use the leaves in food as well. Could we make the leaves more palatable? Mm. Fruits, obviously the primary source of food. But then when we talk about using plants, particularly in space as multi-purpose plants, we have what we call biopharmaceuticals or biofactories. So similar to the cannabis work, which we'll get into later, tomatoes have trichomes. And so some of the Plants for Space research is examining, can we create tomato plants that repurpose those trichomes as these little biopharmaceutical powerhouses so that they can essentially be used to create medicine?
1: That's incredible. Thinking about a tomato plant, it's the food, it's the medicine, it's everything. So when people imagine space farming, like, especially because I know that, you know, NASA has successfully grown like a couple of lettuces and things in space, like I'm just picturing big leafy salads floating around in microgravity. But based on what you know and what you're sort of working towards, what do you think space crops are actually going to look like?
2: Yes, great question. I think we're looking primarily at dwarf varieties. So to use tomato as an example, we talked about making it shorter, making it more compact, so it's highly branched. We're reducing that unnecessary stem and root biomass, particularly stem, because in microgravity, these plants will probably be thinner. They don't need to work as hard to support the weight of those fruits when we have a reduced gravity relative to Earth's gravity. And then also minimizing inedible biomass like roots. We're probably looking at continuous or controlled fruiting as well. So thinking about not just how much fruit any given plant can produce, but what's the time between harvests? Can we reduce that to amplify the amount of food we can make in a given period?
1: And in terms of all of this control, is it really thinking about how these plant hormones are talking to each other and working out how can we manipulate this to make as much, you know, edible or usable biomass as possible and reduce the stuff that we don't want? But, you know, roots, as you said, they're important. They're like supporting the rest of the plant, but we're not using them for food or medicine.
2: Absolutely, because we know that these hormones are multi-purpose and it's a very complex web or network where they have roles independently, but they also potentially have different roles when we look at how they work collaboratively. When we talk about hormone crosstalk, which is what my research examines, really we're saying we want to know not just what each hormone does in isolation, but how does the growth stage, the timing around development, all of these environmental variables that we're considering, how do they affect the levels or production of these hormones? And in the presence of more or less of a given hormone, how does that change the conversation?
1: Yeah, amazing. Well, during your PhD, you were examining variation in the time taken for cannabis plants to flower. So what did you find there?
2: Oh, this was so interesting because we know a little bit about how flowering time affects plant growth and development, particularly plant architecture. We were talking before about how plants usually grow to a particular height, our primary growth, and then they prioritize secondary growth or branching. Mm-hmm. So when we talk about flowering time, we're interested in the point at which the plant commits to flowering. So we have a vegetative growth stage first in plants, which is when they're putting on their root biomass, their stem biomass. And then for plants that have what we call determinate meristems, the part at the top of the plant that keeps growing and reaching upwards, when that transitions from a shoot to a flower, it terminates, and we call this terminal flowering. At this point, it's fixed. The plant's no longer prioritizing height and the development of additional branches. It's putting all of its energy and resources into things like flowering and fruiting. And so with my PhD, I was really interested in understanding the genes that are regulating this process, particularly in what we call photoperiod sensitive cannabis plants. So plants that are picking up on the number of hours of daylight versus darkness in a day and using that as a cue to decide when to flower. Mm-hmm. So for early flowering plants, typically we see that they're shorter with fewer orders of branching, and the opposite is true for late flowering plants. But in cannabis, we still don't know a lot about what's regulating this process. So we were really interested in identifying those genes, particularly involved in meristem determinancy, to try to understand how are they responding to these changes in day length, and then what sort of effect is that having in terms of a cascade of regulation? Are there core genes that are controlling when that switch happens and how it happens?
1: Well, I must admit, I have zero clue as to how to grow cannabis.
2: I think that would be most people. Well,
1: yeah. But my question was around, like, you're talking about the number of daylight hours that the plant's getting. And in terms of me saying I don't really understand fully how it's grown, but sometimes it might actually be in the open daylight and sometimes it might be indoors, but with artificial light. So are there differences between that?
2: Yes, I think probably the main difference is regulatory. So a lot of cannabis that's grown outdoors is what we would consider to be hemp. So it's used for fiber, whereas indoor growing environments for our medicinal cannabis or our drug type strains of cannabis, where the flowers are being used for pharmaceuticals, we're aiming to harvest the flower or the cannabinoids that are produced in that plant. And of course, when you're in that particular environment, you have a controlled environment, you can manipulate the light. Having plants that are photoperiod sensitive is very valuable because you can keep them in the vegetative stage when you want to be what we call clonally propagating, taking cuttings from that plant to produce subsequent plants.
1: More and
2: which
1: more.
2: Which is great for consistency of medicinal products. And then when you want them to flower, and usually flower quite rapidly because we're trying to optimize these cycles, you can transition them to what we call a short day. So in the presence of 12 hours of light and 12 hours of darkness in a 24-hour period, those cannabis plants will use that as a cue to make that switch and start to flower.
1: Yeah, because I was wondering if like timing for flowering matters a lot for all different sorts of crops, like even, you know, the two types of cannabis, whether we want like, you know, fiber or medicine or any other plant.
2: Yes, absolutely it does. Because if you think about, again, our example where later flowering plants are usually taller, they're investing more in stem biomass, then we're prioritizing that for things like our fiber hemp. Whereas in controlled environments, usually we're interested in the yield of flower from our drug type cannabis plants that we can generate in a square meter. And so they need to be much more compact, highly branched, and prioritizing flower biomass.
1: Hmm. So a lot of your background is looking at plants and growing them in controlled environments. So I wonder, like, how growing plants in a highly controlled room or glasshouse is different from growing them in like a paddock or a backyard, besides the fact that, you know, you mentioned we can control light, but I'm sure there are a lot of other factors as well.
2: Yes, light's a big one, but I would say space is probably the biggest one. When you grow in a field, usually you have a lot more land, soil to work with, but also plants are exposed to things like pests and extreme weather events, seasonal variation. So the advantage of controlled environments is not only can you optimize all of these things to give the plant what it needs at a particular stage of growth, but you're protecting it from a lot of that uncertainty.
1: So it sounds like controlled environments are mostly the way to go, except for like, you know, the space aspect of it. And like, are there actually plants that do better outdoors? Not just because of space.
2: There absolutely are. I think it's very much about breeding and selecting plants that will thrive in particular environments. I would say that the major challenge with a lot of controlled environment agriculture is you have very high electricity bills. So when we're thinking about sustainability and carbon footprint, we're also trying to bring those costs and those emissions down to make it more viable, more sustainable.
1: Yeah. As you said right at the beginning, there are always trade-offs.
2: Yes.
1: Yeah. So what do you enjoy about the controlled environment kind of work? Is it like, you know, you're tweaking one thing at a time, or like you have control?
2: Definitely it feeds my inner perfectionist and control freak. Yes. Mm-hmm. The ability to tinker and optimize. But also it's a vehicle for doing a lot of the experimental work that we do, where we're trying to understand how a particular variable makes changes in a plant or impacts a plant. So when we can eliminate a lot of that bias or uncertainty, then we can study particular effects of particular elements more closely.
1: And now looking back across your projects, you've looked at cannabis flowering, taro nutrition, which we'll talk about in a moment, as well as tomatoes. Is there a common thread in the way that you're trying to understand or improve our growing?
2: Yes, I would say it's definitely all centered around enhancing plant performance. Mm-hmm. So how do we optimize plants for more sustainable and improved plant products through the lens of that having a positive impact on people's lives, quality of life, health and well-being, whether it's food or medicine?
1: Because it seems like something that's transferable from one plant to another, but then also, you know, I know in science you can get very entrenched in specific things, so I just didn't know how versatile you can be. But I guess, like, you know, if someone's a green thumb, they're a green thumb.
2: Yes, guilty. The listeners can't see it, but yep, two green fluorescent thumbs over here.
1: So taking in all of the things that you've learned along the way, like if you could fast forward 30 years and walk into a plant room on a space station or a moon base or a Mars base, like what would you love to see growing there as a sign that like we've nailed this, like we've done the research and we've got it?
2: I think variety is the thing that comes to mind, because I work primarily with tomatoes, but I'm fortunate to work with such a wonderful and diverse team at Plants for Space, where I'm looking at dwarf tomatoes, but we have someone looking at strawberries, we have someone looking at cucumbers. And so when we think about why we do what we do and how it's so essential to provide adequate food and nutrition to people, my dream is that we have such a diverse array of plants that we're covering all those macro and micronutrients. And also people are excited to eat their food. They've got variety and texture and taste, all those wonderful things.
1: Amazing. Laura, it's time for rapid fire questions.
2: Oh my gosh, You're in the hot seat. I'm in the hot seat. Oh, it's heating up.
1: What is the best thing about science?
2: Oh, there's always more to learn.
1: That's true. So much. So many questions. I have so many more questions for you. Who is your science role model?
2: This is a bit of a a cop out, but I have three. I would say it has to be my PhD supervisors, Kim Johnson, Tony Gendel, and Matthew Welling, or as I like to call them, the dream team.
1: I love it. Who is your queer icon?
2: Again, a bit of a specific one, but it has to be Captain Raymond Holt from Brooklyn Nine-Nine. Classic.
1: I'm going to a Brooklyn Nine-Nine trivia.
2: Oh, amazing.
1: In 2 nights' time. It is the thing I quote the most.
2: Yeah. Well, I'm sure you'll be top marks.
1: especially questions about Captain Raymond Holt.
2: Oh, of course.
1: You probably use quite a lot of different scientific equipment, but I wonder what piece of scientific equipment could you not live without, whether in science or in life?
2: It would have to be my digital calipers, because I'm measuring very early, very small internodes on plants. We're talking millimeters to multiple decimal places. And so it would be very challenging to capture that data without them.
1: So it's kind of like a little...
2: Yeah, imagine like a little beak or claw that has a digital clock attached to it. So as you open it, rather than a traditional measuring tape, which might go 1 centimeter, 2 centimeters, it's giving me millimeters to multiple decimal places.
1: Wow. Very, very precise. And, well, I mean, you want to know like exactly how tall are these plants getting. Now, science can be hectic, but what is your go-to way to relax after a long day in the lab?
2: It's definitely being on the couch with my husband, my cats, and a cup of tea.
1: Beautiful. Love a cup of tea. And if you picked a different field of science, what would you jump into?
2: I think I probably would have been an ecologist, because one of my majors was ecology and conservation. I think that probably ties in well with the sustainability piece of the work I do now.
1: Well, thank you so much, Laura Steele. It is high stakes horticulture when there is literally no room to waste space. So from cannabis keeping its body clock to taro fine-tuning its diet and tomatoes, I guess, training or being manipulated by you for deep space, Laura's work shows just how far we can grow when we listen closely to what plants are telling us. So thank you so much. I'm Dr. Kat, and I'll catch you next Tuesday on Science Queries. I had to play this song, Planting Tomatoes by Lucy Dacus.
2: Amazing.
1: Planting Tomatoes on Earth and in space.